The music of Maurice Ravel here on KOTO 91.7, 89.3, 105.3, 100.3 on your FM dial, and in Uray Ridgeway 90.3 on KOOK in Ridgeway, and KOTO.org on the World Wide Web. Maurice Ravel, 1875 to 1937 is when he died. We started out Sunday Evening Classical here this evening with Bolero, his orchestration there, Bolero. He wrote that, I understand, just as an exercise for ballet dancers to warm up on, you know, with the drums and the all the instrument by instrument coming in. And just for a warm-up exercise. But it became so popular, that Bolero, that he was very surprised and a little disappointed, because he said, I've seemed to have created my masterpiece, and unfortunately my masterpiece doesn't contain a lick of music in it. So it was an exercise. But anyway, that the second piece we heard was Rhapsody Espagnole, and that was a very fine piece from Ravel. And of course, he wrote many fine pieces besides Bolero. But the crowd favorite is Bolero. I played that off of a CD, a Ravel CD, that way back in the day, it was called Key to Classics, this CD. And as a habit, we DJs here used to write the date of when we played each piece. And I can recognize my own writing when I played Rhapsody Espagnole. It was on December 26, 2004. So I don't think I've played it. Well, I've maybe played it since then, but I was moonlighting as a Sunday evening classical DJ back then, off my morning show. So I played it way back then. Somebody played it February 6, 1994. Someone played the second cut on this Ravel CD April 2nd, 1995, way back in the day. And Brother Al used to write in when he played classical music pieces on his Sunday morning show, 6 a.m. Music for Good Listening with Brother Al. And so he would always write in the date where he played classical music. So we followed suit, you know, in the evenings, and we said, oh, Brother Al is doing it, so we should do it too, and write in the dates. Now that would become very cumbersome with everyone playing all these rock and roll cuts here on KOTO, but so I think it was just us Sunday Eve classical music DJs here on KOTO, and now it's sort of gone electronic. So of course those days are gone. Alas, with technology comes the death of penmanship and writing in when you last played a piece. But anyway, here we are in Telluride, Colorado, KOTO. And for this evening, I'm renaming Telluride, Colorado, Bedford Falls, Colorado. Bedford Falls, in honor of the late, great B.F. Deal, Jim Bedford, late of KOTO fame, starter, the founding father of KOTO, who passed away recently. So welcome to Bedford Falls, Colorado, here on North Pine Street. You can catch Telluride Theater's Shakespeare in the Park production of Henry VIII. That plays tonight, Sunday, the big event, July 19th. And it goes through next Saturday, July 25th. The show tonight is at 8 p.m., and it's at Town Park Stage. Just as a note, there'll be no performance on Thursday, July 23rd.
Henry VIII includes action, humor, and romance abound in Shakespeare's iconic war drama. Tickets are available at TellurideTheater.org, TellurideTheater.org. And when you spell theater, you'll want to reverse the R and the E at the end like the French do it. And you'll get there, and perhaps they'll have tickets available at the, not at the door, because the Town Park stage doesn't have a door, but the back door to the Town Park stage. And that begins at 8 p.m. tonight on the Town Park stage, Henry V. So there you go for Sunday, July 19th. Here we are, Sunday Evening Classical, and I'm going to play some Richard Strauss next. This piece is called Death and Transfiguration. Interesting note about Death and Transfiguration, or Tod und Verklärung in German, is Richard Strauss, on his deathbed in 1949, said to his daughter-in-law, Alice, he said, "You know, Alice, dying is just the way I composed it in Tod und Verklärung, or Death and Transfiguration. Not the least remarkable thing about this youthful tone poem," he had written it 60 years earlier in 1888 to 1889, "is its vivid evocation of atmosphere. The first stages of the introduction in particular have an immaterial powdery quality which will be familiar to anyone who spent time in the hospital. The irregular breathing of the invalid, the fading heartbeat, the funeral drums, not original images perhaps, but universal ones, finding an unforgettable realization in the music of a composer who at the time he wrote it had never experienced any serious illness." Later in the piece there is love music, similar to that music which Strauss wrote in other pieces, the B major episode, Don Juan, for instance, or the opening scene of Rocin Cavalier, and as the dying man recalls other episodes in his life, there is music of heroism too, in the traditional heroic key of E flat major. Conventional imagery again, but realized with all the intensity of a young master first finding his feet. The liner notes, which is cool having CDs this evening. We have liner notes. Those commentaries from Derek Puffett. Or maybe he's French. Maybe it's Derek Puffet. And so here's Death and Transfiguration, Richard Strauss. So when you die on your deathbed, perhaps you'll hear music like this or feel music like this. And I'm kind of quoting Caddyshack as well when Bill Murray goes, "When you die on your deathbed, you will retain full consciousness." And that's what the Dalai Lama told Bill Murray and Caddyshack. But I digress. Here's Death and Transfiguration, Richard Strauss on KOTO, Sunday Evening Classical.

Yes. It does sound a little like dying, doesn't it? I hope dying is that pleasant. Death and Transfiguration from Richard Strauss here on KOTO, Sunday Evening Classical. At least that's what Richard Strauss told his daughter-in-law, Alice, that dying as he lay on his deathbed in Bavaria in 1949, he had the experience. It seemed a lot to him like that piece he composed. So that's very pleasant. And if you'll notice, John Williams, the film composer, he lifted that theme for the composition of the Superman movie that he did in 1979, the Christopher Reeve Superman. That theme from Death and Transfiguration is exactly the motif for Can You Read My Mind from the Superman movie. And that's what John Williams did that a lot with Superman and Star Wars and things like that. He'd lift little motifs from famous composers. Well, with that, here's the belated KOTO community calendar for Sunday, July 19th. Birthdays are Angela Monferrato, Bill Dimitri, Greg Staub, Jeff Salwin. I remember Jeff Salwin. If you remember the One World Cafe here in Telluride, way back when, way back in the 90s. Randy Kraft, Vicky Carr, Illy Nastas, Anthony Edwards, George McGovern, and Edgar Degas have birthdays today. Of course, I announced earlier, Shakespeare in the Park begins tonight with Henry V. That begins tonight at 8 p.m. in about 50 minutes, 50 minutes you have to get over there to Town Park Stage and see the opening night of Henry V from the Telluride Theater. Go to TellurideTheater.org for tickets and information. Theater is spelled TheaTre.org. A five-piece group from Boulder called Young and Dead are bringing their music of the Grateful Dead to the Alibi. That's tonight, with a unique ability not just to play the catalog of the Grateful Dead, but actively explore and experiment. This band embodies the energy that made the Grateful Dead so compelling. Doors are at 9.

event. Get tickets at the door at the Albi tonight at 9 p.m. for the Grateful Dead, Young and Dead, here in Bedford Falls, Colorado. Renamed for Jim Bedford. Used to be Telluride, but now it's Bedford Falls. That's my line, and I'm sticking to it for tonight. The San Miguel Educational Fund, that's KOTO's governing board, holds a regular meeting Monday, July 20th at 5:15 p.m. in Meeting Room 6 of the Wilkinson Library. 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The inspiring untold story of three incredible women who spearheaded recreation, conservation, and resilience in America's most beloved landscapes. 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That happens Monday, July 20th at 5:30 p.m. in the evening conversation with author Heather Hansman. Fierce Country is the book. Durango Poet Laureate, Esther Berlin, will be the featured presenter at the Talking Gourd Stories and Poems series at the Wilkinson Public Library. That happens the next day, Tuesday, July 21st at 5:15 p.m. Durango Poet Laureate Esther Berlin. Did I say Berlin? It's Berlin without the R. B-E-L-I-N. At the Talking Gourd Stories and Poems series at the library. Also on Tuesday, July 21st, head to the Wilkinson Public Library at 5:30 p.m. for a forest health talk with Dr. Jason Seibold of CSU. Dr. Seibold will give a talk about the current health of the forest in the Telluride region and share data from his multi-year study of the trees in Bear Creek. Then join the group on Wednesday for a walk and talk in Bear Creek. 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CPR World is offering a two-day wilderness first aid course on Wednesday, July 22nd and Thursday, July 23rd in Telluride. 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The Mountain Village's Sunset Concert Series returns Wednesday, July 22nd at 6 p.m. in the Sunset Plaza. This week, experience the infectious energy of March 4th. I believe that's the March 4th marching band up there in the Mountain Village Sunset Plaza. It's free, and it's a family-friendly show that happens Wednesday, July 22nd at 6 p.m., Sunset Plaza, Mountain Village. KOTO's Neighborhood Concert Series is back. KOTO's Live at the Drive music series kicks off Thursday, July 30th, featuring Big Something Unplugged. 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Cash bar, food trucks, and community. Don't miss it. And is that the Big Something featuring Unplugged? Okay, well, that's cool. That happens July 30th, Thursday. 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
And that's it for the cable.

OTO community calendar, but there's much more. Some updates on the Gold Mountain Fire, the Gold Mountain Fire outside of Ouray. The size of the fire is 37,734 acres, and now it's 13% contained, and that's up from 1% from what I heard last week, which is great, making progress. Fire activity and smoke seen from the highway 550 corridor and other areas are coming from the interior of the fire perimeter as the fire moves into unburned areas. Firefighters completed all chipping operations and containment lines, and they're holding up from the highway 550 corridor to Nate Creek, increasing the overall containment of the fire. Firefighters will continue to patrol and mop up around structures throughout the area. Weather and fire behavior. Moisture from the southwest continues, bringing a 40 to 50% chance of wetting rain over the fire. Thunderstorms are expected in the mid-afternoon and will occur off and on into the evening. Gusty winds should be lighter, with the possibility for downdrafts that can create dangerous wind shifts and turbulence. Temperatures continue to decrease, improving humidity recoveries overnight. Safety message. Firefighters have to be diligently aware of the increased fire hazards as thunderstorm activity passes over the fire area. Many are working near or along steep and rugged terrain. High gusty and erratic winds can quickly increase the fire behavior and push the fire toward them. Sudden downbursts over the burned areas can initiate heavy, muddy debris flows and dislodge large boulders and single trees, causing them to roll downhill with little or no warning. It is equally important that they are aware of nearby lightning activity as burned areas open up to the public. These same hazards, with the exception of fire activity, will be prevalent under adverse weather conditions. So that's an ongoing battle there at the Gold Mountain Fire, just north and west of Ouray there. Here's a Ferris Fire update for, and it's updated to today. The containment for the Ferris Fire, the acreage is 64,881. Big fire, about almost twice the size of the Gold Mountain Fire down there in the Dolores area. That's 83% contained, so they're doing well down there. Firefighters continue to make outstanding progress on the Ferris Fire, reflected by the significant increase in containment over the past several days. Cooler temperatures and higher relative humidity and consistent afternoon rain showers have greatly reduced fire activity, allowing crews to strengthen containment lines and transition into the next phase of the incident. As a result of the moderated weather conditions, the area's severe fire danger index has dropped to low. All evacuation zones have returned to the get ready status. I think that's status one. In Dolores, Montezuma, and San Miguel counties have active evacuation orders in place at get ready level one. And that completes the fire updates. But starting just the other day, Friday, June 26, San Miguel County is under stage 2 fire restrictions. Those are in effect. Extreme fire danger still exists, even with the rains. So that means no open fires, including campfires, charcoal grills, wood-burning stones, tiki torches, or chimeneas at private residences or campgrounds. Gas and propane grills are permitted as long as there is an on-off switch and only in areas cleared of all flammable materials.
There's no smoking except within an enclosed vehicle or a building. There's no off-road driving or parking. All vehicles must stay on established roads, trails, or parking areas. No explosives or fireworks. That is obvious. And no welding or acetylene torches unless in an area cleared of at least 10 feet wide, and a pressurized fire extinguisher must be on hand. There's no operating equipment powered by an internal or external combustion engine without a working spark plug arrestor, and possession of a pressurized fire extinguisher. Violations will include hefty fines and liability in the event of a resulting fire. So don't do that. I was down at Home Depot. I was looking at the chainsaws, and I was told I couldn't rent any of the chainsaws, but I could check out a electric chainsaw. So they know down there at Home Depot these stage 2 fire restrictions here in San Miguel County. And that wraps up that. And just another little item about Imogene Pass. Imogene Pass is closed from Oak Street to Tomboy due to mudslides. Closed to vehicle and pedestrians. Unknown how long the road will be closed as Imogene Pass here just north of Telluride, or as I say, Bedford Falls for tonight. There was a wallet, a brown leather wallet, ID cards, no cash, lost last night in the town of Telluride by Dan Shemek. And so he lost his wallet yesterday. So if you find a wallet, a brown leather wallet with ID cards, no cash, lost last night in the town of Telluride, that belongs to Dan, and you can call here KOTO and we'll get it back to Dan. And I have his number if you find that wallet, so we'll hook you up with Dan. And there looks like to be some nice things here at the KOTO Studios. A nice set of BMW keys. Really nice. This probably goes to a very nice BMW. And it has some writing on it. You've probably heard this before, but I haven't been in the studio in a while. So I'm excited by all the lost things in the studio. And this BMW comes from BMW of Austin, Texas. So someone bought a BMW vehicle in Austin, Texas, drove it up to Telluride, and then sadly lost this set of keys, which looks like a comp quarter from the old Star Trek series. Very nice, very sleek. It looks like it could beam me up to the Mountain Village right now, or heaven, or wherever I'd want to go. And it has a nice, oh, it's beautiful, beautiful set of keys. BMW. Very good. British Motor Works is what that stands for. So those are here, plus a cell phone. Oh, very nice big cell phone. Black, all black, but very big. Very big, and it has, so if you lost a big black cell phone or you can't get into your BMW, here's the keys. Although I know from my wife getting a new car lately that you can access your car by your phone in this day and age. So welcome to the 90s here. So there you go. That's all the announcements that are fit to announce here at KOTO and Telluride. 91.7, 89.3, 105.3, 100.3 in the Norwood area. In Ridgeway, Ouray at 90.3 on KOOK in Ridgeway, Ouray. And, of course, on the World Wide Web at KOTO.org. And this is Sunday Evening Classical. Now we go to a very nice piece, Pictures at an Exhibition,
Modest Mussorgsky. And we'll listen to this piece. It's about 46 minutes long. This is the great Cleveland Orchestra under the baton of Christoph Ognani. And we'll listen to pictures at an exhibition. You'll recognize a lot of it. Very famous. And I saw this. I heard this performed live just about a month or two ago in Denver. The Colorado Symphony Orchestra performed it. Very good. The brass, just incredible. So enjoy it for the next 40 minutes or so. That'll take us up to the 8 o'clock hour on Sunday Evening Glasgow, KOTO.

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0: This is DJ Goldmine. 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Happy to be here with you here till 9. And yeah, enjoy.
1: You're on point five.
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1: You're on point five.
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1: What?
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1: Okay.

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And then there we got a plant. Looks something like a turnip green. Except it ain't.

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This is DJ Goldmine. Thanks for tuning in, y'all. Much love.

She was living in a single room with three other individuals. One of them was a male, and the other two, well, the other two were females. God only knows what they were up to in there. And furthermore, Susan, I wouldn't be the least bit surprised to learn that all four of them habitually smoke marijuana cigarettes. Reefers.

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1: I don't believe it. Don't touch me. Hey, Ray. Hey, Sugar. Tell them who we are.
2: Well, we're big rock singers. We got golden fingers. And we're

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1: The pain of losing my child was a cleansing experience. 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I'm happier when I love than when I am loved.
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0: Good evening, ladies and gentlemen. Welcome to Radio Station EXP. Tonight we are featuring an interview with a very peculiar-looking gentleman who goes by the name of Mr. Paul Caruso on the dodgy subject of are there or are there not flying saucers, or UFOs. Please, Mr. Caruso, could you give us your regarded opinion on this nonsense about spaceships and even space people?
1: Thank you. As you all know, you just can't believe everything you see in here, can you? Now, if you will excuse me, I must be on my way.
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said he mowed the last man down. He as high as he had ever been, laughing to the sound of the world going round, completely unaware of the wind.

0: So we're losing physical proximity, obviously, through computer technology. Anything else?
1: I think we're losing intimacy. You can only love somebody that you know well. The average father in the U.S. spends less than 30 seconds communicating with his own children.
0: So we're losing physical communities. Anything else?
1: Anonymity, particularly in cyberspace, where you feel like you can get away with almost anything, from the family on up to the nation state.
0: So we're losing chat rooms and online salons and communication. Anything else?
1: Well, the capacity for self-deception, or what we might call interest groups. And I don't think those are communities.
0: So we're losing what the internet is promoting, cyber libertarianism. Anything else?
1: I think that the internet does promote sitting alone instantly, becoming absolute to reality. Do you have a grasp of reality, the way things really are in the world? Deadly. We need to spend as much time seeking all other ways of knowing.
0: So we're losing physical wisdom. Anything else?
1: I think our relationships are weaker, and I think the search for God is important, and I think ultimate reality still is important in the world today. And I think the best past that gives us some light on the future is that we are so connected to the continuity with the significant technologies around where we eat. It's very interesting. Where we come together, where we take our time, that's the way it's going to be, and we're going to get to know one another again. And in fact, I think life is a big mistake. I put intimacy with God in the discussion so he can protect people who feel that they love one another because we're not looking at reality. That's the way it's going to be. Especially those things that were funny.
0: So we're losing computer technology. Anything else?

Howdy, y'all. You're in tune with KOTO Telluride and KOOK Ridgeway and KOTO Translators, K287CC Placerville, K207 AS Telluride, K262DL Norwood, K207AU Ophir, and anywhere in the world at KOTO.org. Thanks for listening.

don't want to work away, doing just what they all say. 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'Cause I know for sure

0: Email from school. About the incident today.
1: Scary.
0: Tell me about it. Did you have any idea that was going on?
1: None. I mean, you saw Derek at the game last night, too. Did you have a clue?
0: No, but you know, teachers like me, parents, we don't always know as much as you guys do. Kids hear first about what's going on with other kids.
1: Half the time, it's rumors.
0: It can be hard to tell sometimes, but if you have a concern about a friend who's having trouble with alcohol, prescription drugs, bullying, violence, anything, you need to tell an adult. 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
1: Dad, no kid is gonna tell an adult about that kind of stuff.
0: I get it, but if we don't know, we can't help. 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

Sunshine daydream. 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Blooming, blooming like a red rose.

this is Jordan Bushaus, and I really like Kodo because of the commercials. They really make my day.

You're in tune with KOTO Telluride and KOOK Ridgeway. Also, KOTO Translators, K287 CC Placerville, K207 AS Telluride and Pandora, K262 DL Norwood, and K207 AU Ophir.

0: Folks, this is Leftover Seven. You're listening to KOTO, baby. Tell you right.
1: That's right.
0: That's right. It's all kind of numbers on the dial. You can get it. You can listen to it all over the place. KOTO FM. Tell you right.

0: Morning. Three U.S. service members have been killed since Friday. Iran and the U.S. have been attacking each other for more than a week. Are we back to all-out war? It's Morning Edition from NPR News.
1: This is KOTO in Telluride
0: and KOOK in Ridgeway. This year's World Cup denying Lionel Messi another championship. I'm Michelle Martin.
2: And I'm Leila Fadel. The team set a World Cup record, only giving up one goal across all of its matches. Also, a school in Alabama is helping more men find careers in nursing. And how a con man turned jailhouse snitch helped put someone on death row who may have had nothing to do with the crime he was convicted of. It's Monday, July 20th. On this day in 1968, the first Special Olympics began in Chicago. The news is next.
3: Live from NPR News in Washington, I'm Libby Casey. President Trump says the new Air Force One will be temporarily taken out of commission after security concerns were raised about its defense systems. That reporting has become a news story in its own right. NPR's Danielle Kurtzleben reports.
4: Trump told reporters yesterday that the plane, which his White House received from Qatar, is going to be getting upgrades.
5: You know, it has a lot of capability, but as I understand it, in about a month or so, they're going to send it to have it be maxed out. So they're going to be sending it and they'll have it be maxed out. It'll take about a month.
4: Experts have told NPR that the newer jet probably lacks some defensive capabilities other Air Force One planes have, like missile detection, because of how quickly it was retrofitted. The administration has subpoenaed multiple New York Times journalists over their reporting that the Secret Service urged Trump to take an older Air Force One home from a recent trip to Turkey. Danielle Kurtzleben, NPR News.
3: Russia and Ukraine continue to exchange fire. The latest Russian airstrikes left at least three people dead in Ukraine as Kyiv launched another wave of drones on the Russian capital. NPR's Charles Maines is in Moscow.
6: According to Moscow authorities, city air defenses intercepted some 400 Ukrainian drones on approach to the capital. Moscow regional governor Andrei Vorobyov said several of the intercepted drones set fire to civilian infrastructure, injuring two people, but provided few other details. Yet images circulating on social media suggested an oil refinery was among objects damaged. In recent months, Ukraine has repeatedly targeted Russian energy infrastructure with long-range drone and missile strikes, causing fuel shortages and gas rationing across the country. Ukrainian President Volodymyr Zelensky has vowed to continue attacks in a bid to force the Kremlin to negotiate an end to the war, now in its fifth year. Charles Maines, NPR News, Moscow.
3: A new immigration rule may make it harder for international students to finish their studies in the U.S. Historically, international students could remain in the States as long as they were making progress in their academic program. But starting in mid-September, they will have up to 4 years to finish or apply for a formal extension and pay a fee. NPR's Alyssa Nadworny reports.
7: The Department of Homeland Security says the change will strengthen national security through regular vetting and cut down on what it calls, quote, forever students. Universities worry this could impact programs like PhDs, which often take far longer than 4 years. There's also new restrictions on switching programs and changing majors. One of the selling points in the U.S. system is you come to college to explore, to find yourself. You can double major, you can switch majors. That's what makes it so attractive and unique. Critics of the new policy say this is an example of how the goals of immigration are butting up against the goals of American higher ed. Alyssa Nadworny, NPR News.
3: Americans are now paying an average of $4 a gallon for regular gasoline, according to AAA. This is NPR News. Social media influencer Andrew Tate and his brother Tristan are expected to appear before a federal judge in Miami later today after they were arrested on Saturday. Authorities in the UK are seeking to extradite the brothers to face dozens of charges, including rape and sex trafficking. NPR's Robbie Griffiths reports from London.
8: U.S. Marshals arrested Andrew and Tristan Tate after an investigation by British police.
9: 38 new charges in total have now been authorised against Andrew and Tristan Tate, bringing the total number of charges faced to 59. The charges relate to seven victims spanning a period from 2010 to 2017.
8: Both Tate brothers are charged with multiple counts of rape and sex trafficking, while Andrew is also facing charges involving indecent images of a child. Over the weekend, their lawyer said on social media that both brothers are innocent. After their appearance before a magistrate judge, a district judge will consider whether they meet the conditions for extradition to the UK. Robbie Griffiths, NPR News, London.
3: Five members of a Utah family have died after a flash flood swept through canyons in southern Utah. They were on a day hike Friday when heavy rains triggered a sudden flood. Provo Fire and Rescue announced that the victims were a firefighter and his family. 18-year-old Nolan Wells will be remembered today in a funeral in his hometown of Ocean Springs, Mississippi. His death earlier this month sparked national attention. Wells, who is black, was found dead after a July 4th boat trip with friends who were white. An investigation is ongoing. At today's service, the Reverend Al Sharpton will deliver the eulogy, and the family's attorney, Ben Crump, will issue a call to justice. This is NPR News. Live in Washington, I'm Libby Casey.
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0: 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I'm Leila Fadel.
1: And I'm Michelle Martin. Good morning. The U.S. military carried out a wave of strikes in Iran over the weekend, the ninth consecutive day of bombing.
0: In a few minutes, we'll ask former President Biden's National Security Advisor Jake Sullivan what it will take for both sides to return to the negotiating table. But first, we have more details on the U.S. soldiers killed over the weekend.
1: NPR's Jane Arraf is with us now from Amman, Jordan. Jane, good morning.
2: Good morning.
1: It sounds like a weekend of heavy strikes, and we also had news of another U.S. casualty. What is Central Command saying about this?
2: CENTCOM says a U.S. service member was killed in a controlled detonation of an Iranian drone in the Iraqi Kurdistan region. Those detonations are when explosive experts try to disable explosives by deliberately detonating them in safe areas. It seems as if that one went wrong. The U.S. pulled out of the rest of Iraq, but it maintains a major presence in the Iraqi Kurdistan region, which has been quite heavily hit by Iranian and Iran-backed militia attacks. The U.S. military also identified two service members who were killed last week in Jordan. It says they were First Lieutenant Tyler James Feehan, who is 25, of Ewa Beach, Hawaii, and Private Isabella Gonzalez, who is 19, of Carrollton, Texas. They were killed in an Iranian missile attack on an airbase in Jordan. CENTCOM says, too, that it found unidentified remains at the base in Jordan. It's not saying whether that was a service member reported missing after that Iranian missile attack that killed the two service members.
1: I understand that there are also many, many wounded as well. What is happening in Iran today?
2: Well, Iran has been reporting continuing attacks overnight. The U.S. last week attacked Iranian infrastructure, including bridges and electricity installations, most of them in a province that overlooks the Strait of Hormuz. Iran said it would respond with attacks in kind. And, Michelle, it's been hitting electrical infrastructure and water desalinization plants in Kuwait. It's also been targeting Bahrain, where the U.S. Fifth Fleet is based.
1: And a lot of this is about keeping control of the Strait of Hormuz, that major oil shipping channel. It's about keeping that channel open. What is the latest on that?
2: Iran says it disabled two tankers that were trying to pass through the strait without its permission. That couldn't be immediately verified, although the British military reported seeing a tanker on fire. Iran has vowed that, quote, not a drop of oil will pass through that strait while the U.S. is attacking, and oil prices are up again this morning.
1: Let's get back to Jordan, where you are. What is happening there, and remind us of why Jordan is involved in this?
2: Well, Jordan really doesn't want to be involved. It's a small and vulnerable country, but it's also the security partner of the U.S. here, and it has a peace treaty with neighboring Israel, so it's become a frequent target. There's a large military presence here, U.S. military presence at bases, but most Jordanians don't see them. They're extremely unpopular here. On Sunday, the U.S. Embassy issued a warning saying there were threats against Aqaba, a tourist resort. The Jordanian government said there were no threats, but a short while later, Iranian missiles and drones targeted the airport. That airport was operating again normally today.
1: That is NPR's Jane Arraf in Amman, Jordan. Jane, thank you.
2: Thank you.
0: Let's hear now from former President Biden's National Security Advisor, Jake Sullivan. He helped negotiate the 2015 Iran nuclear deal during the Obama administration. Jake, good morning and welcome back to the program.
3: Good morning. Thanks for having me.
0: So as we heard from our correspondent, three U.S. service members have been killed since Friday. The U.S. has been striking Iran for nine straight days. Both sides have hit civilian infrastructure. Traffic in the Strait of Hormuz has slowed to a crawl. Does all this escalation feel different from what we've seen before?
3: Well, it feels different in that the costs are compounding. More American deaths, more pain at the pump, a more loss of American credibility globally. But it feels very much like Groundhog Day in another way, which is that the United States every day is striking more targets in Iran in hopes that it produces a different outcome than we've seen over the course of the past few months. And the answer now is the same as it's been since this war started, which is to get to the negotiating table and try to negotiate a durable outcome to this war, because we're just not going to bomb Iran into surrendering. And therefore, I think diplomacy is the vital next step, and I would like to see the administration put more muscle into trying to produce a diplomatic outcome.
0: But that seems to be what the U.S. is trying to do. I mean, when we last spoke, you said neither side wants to go back to full-scale war. Now we're here. You said both sides have incentives to keep talking. Have those incentives shifted? Are they just planning to keep going?
3: Well, it's interesting because I do think it remains the case that both sides are trying to place a lid on how much escalation they embrace. I still think they are trying to avoid a descent into full-scale hostilities where every target on each side is up for grabs. Both sides are trying to calibrate their strikes at least to a certain extent. Could that change over the coming days? It's possible, because anytime you're in an escalation environment like this, a mistake or a miscalculation can lead to full-on war, total war.
0: I mean, if this isn't full-scale war, what is?
3: Well, for example, if Iran decided that they were going to start directly striking energy facilities in the mm-hmm. Gulf, taking more oil offline, trying to hit the pipeline that is crossing Saudi Arabia and still bringing a lot of oil to the market, if the United States expanded its target set in Iran to hit a much wider range of civilian facilities than they've already hit. Right now, you look at the number of sorties per day and the types of targets being hit, and both sides are trying to signal to the other, we still want to find an off-ramp if possible. And we heard some of those signals just last night, both from Secretary of State Marco Rubio and from the Iranian foreign minister. The challenge is that it doesn't seem like the U.S. has put together the type of diplomacy or negotiating team to really get serious about trying to generate an outcome, something more than just a slapdash two-page memorandum of understanding that fell apart on first contact with reality. Mm-hmm. They've really got to invest in the diplomacy at this point, in my view.
0: President Trump spoke to reporters on the tarmac on his way back from the World Cup final and talked about Iran. Let's hear what he had to say.
4: They've got some missiles. They've got some drones. They've got some manufacturing ability, not much. We control the strait. They don't control anything. So we'll see what happens, but we hit them very hard again tonight.
0: The president seems to be saying the U.S. has the upper hand in every way. In your view, does that match reality?
3: It really doesn't match reality. From the start of the war, the focus of the U.S. in its success narrative has been how many missiles have we taken out, how many facilities have we hit, and Iran's focus has been, do we continue to control the Strait of Hormuz? And even just over the last 24 hours, as your report indicated, Iran has been able to strike vessels trying to move through a route that it has not approved through the Strait of Hormuz, showing that it can continue to hold ships at risk there. So we're not going to, in my view, bomb or blockade Iran into complete submission here. We need to convert the pressure that we've created into diplomacy. And in this, Iran has a lot of leverage that it did not have before this war started. But the U.S. obviously has some leverage too. That's what has to lead to a diplomatic outcome that could stick. That's what failed a few weeks ago, and that's what we have to get back to.
0: And the leverage being its control over the Strait of Hormuz.
3: Its control over the Strait of Hormuz is the primary card that it can play today that theoretically it always had, but now it has proved in actuality it can put down on the table in a way that stops, to a substantial extent, traffic flowing to the global market. It also has leverage in that it can strike American bases and Gulf countries as well. It still has not been completely taken off the battlefield when it comes to missile and drone capability that can cause harm. Even the tragic deaths of American service members over the weekend, people who put their lives on the line for this country.
0: That preliminary agreement with the U.S. had a lot of benefits for Iran. I mean, critics would say too many benefits. There may have been a financial windfall for Iran. It was allowed to export oil. It was poised to receive frozen assets and a reconstruction fund. I mean, why would Iran continue to escalate and give up those economic incentives and return to fighting?
3: I think what happened with this document, with this memorandum of understanding, is there was a crucial paragraph that left ambiguous exactly how much control Iran had over the strait. The U.S. came out and said, this limits their ability to control traffic through the strait. We can send ships close to the shoreline of the other neighboring country of Oman. The Iranians said, no, that paragraph says we get to decide where ships go and when. And that misunderstanding, that difference is what led to the breakdown here. So the biggest thing that has to happen, in my view, is greater clarity about what exactly the nature of traffic through the strait will look like. And here, I do think that economic sanctions relief, combined with an end to the fighting, could generate enough incentive for Iran to come to the table in a serious way. But make no mistake, because Trump launched this war, Iran is going to emerge from it with more control over the strait than it came into it with. And that is the wages of launching a war that, from my perspective and many others, should not have been launched in the first place.
0: What would it take? I mean, this, at the center of this are people's lives, people being displaced, thousands of Iranians killed, U.S. service members being killed with no clear strategy on how it ends. I mean, what would it take for the two sides to return to negotiations?
3: So from my perspective, both sides do still have an incentive to try to end this before it just slides into a total forever war.

0: yet is a true, serious diplomatic effort with professionals on both sides negotiating a real document rather than having this kind of slapdash thing that we saw before, because as we could see, that couldn't stick.
1: Jake Sullivan served as President Biden's national security advisor and helped to negotiate the 2015 Iran nuclear deal. Thank you for your time and your insights.
0: Thanks for having me.
1: This is NPR News.

0: Harriet Clark was 11 months old when her mother was a getaway driver in the infamous 1981 robbery of a Brinks truck. The robbers were members of radical offshoots of the Weather Underground and the Black Panthers. For the next 37 years, Harriet spent Saturdays visiting her mother in prison. Her new novel is based on that. She's on the next Fresh Air. Join us.
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2: This is Morning Edition from NPR News. I'm Michelle Martin.
3: And I'm Leila Fadel. Journalist Pamela Koloff has long been fascinated by the role of jailhouse snitches in wrongful capital convictions.
4: The National Registry of Exonerations has logged that 25% of death penalty exonerations had a jailhouse informant whose testimony contributed to that wrongful conviction.
3: These informants are also accused of crimes, so they trade alleged confessions from other accused people in jail to get leniency or to get out from under the charges against them. So when Koloff, who's covered wrongful convictions for decades, got an email about a man on death row in Florida named James Daly, she almost didn't take it up.
4: But there was a throwaway line at the end of her email about how the star witness in her client's case had been a former police officer turned career con artist turned jailhouse snitch. And that caught my attention.
3: That man was Paul Skalnick. And her book, Catch the Devil, tells Skalnick's story and the story of Daly, who is still sitting on death row in Florida.
4: Nobody until I encountered Paul Skalnick had the sort of outrageous type of story that I thought readers would find really engaging.
3: Now, he's the central witness in James Daly's death row case. Tell us about your many interviews with Paul Skalnick.
4: I hoped that with his

0: cooperation, I could tell the real inside story of how he had done this, both in Jim Daly's case and in upwards of 40 different cases. I went to see him in federal prison in Dallas in 2018, and he told me everything that I wanted to hear, and I was elated by this. And so he strung me along enough before I realized, oh, he's not going to tell me anything.
1: Wow.
0: And I'm going to have to piece this together myself.
1: Tell me about James Daly.
0: He came of age in the 50s and 60s. He went to Vietnam and he arrived at the height of the Tet Offensive in 1968. That broke open something in him that really could never be put back together. So he descended into quite severe alcoholism and fell in with a group of people. One of them was a man named Jack Piercy, who ultimately was connected to this crime that Jim now sits on death row for.
1: What is the role of Paul Skolnick in his case?
0: Both Jack Piercy and Jim Daly were arrested for the murder of a 14-year-old girl in 1985. And all available evidence points to Jack Piercy, but he pinned this on Jim Daly. The only eyewitness, quote unquote, to Jim committing this crime was Jack Piercy, who was the lead suspect in the case. And so after Jack Piercy got a life sentence rather than death, Jim was up next. Investigators went to great lengths to find a snitch to testify against Jim. And that's where Skolnick stepped in and then delivered this incendiary testimony on the stand.
1: Now, you report out what seems to conclude that there is a real possibility he had nothing to do with this crime.
0: That's correct.
1: What does his case say about the larger criminal justice system?
0: What you see in Jim's case is that the system is designed, unfortunately, to compound error. They don't look forward necessarily at new evidence or scientific innovations with forensic science or things like that. The jury verdict is sacrosanct, and there are important reasons for that. But it means that once someone like Paul Skolnick gives sworn testimony that a prosecutor has sponsored and has said is credible, and a jury has heard it and has rendered a verdict, it is almost impossible to undo that testimony. There's a conviction on the books, but is it the right conviction?
1: Does he have a death warrant right now?
0: He does not. He's 80 years old right now. But I think one thing just to add, sometimes when prosecutors are so focused on winning a conviction that they forget some of the other people, the collateral damage of that. There are teenage girls who Paul Skolnick abused as his crimes escalated. One in particular was a 12-year-old girl who went to police officers and told them what happened. Mm-hmm. And that 12-year-old girl's case was swept under the rug. And that was because he had become too valuable of a source to them. One of the most powerful things that happened while reporting this book was going back and finding those women and telling them that I had found the police reports, that I believed them, that there were witness statements in here, that these were prosecutable cases. And that meant so much to them.
1: You spent years reporting this out meticulously, poring over documents, speaking to anybody that you could. And now this book is out in the world. Why was it so important to tell this particular story?
0: Jailhouse informants are a feature, not a bug, of our criminal justice system. And what will it take to make people understand that when you have people who are in prison who have the implicit understanding, even if it's never said by an investigator or a prosecutor, that if they give helpful testimony at trial, that they could get a sentence reduction or even freedom? This is what we call incentivized testimony. How is it possible that that is testimony that prosecutors are putting on the stand and making look credible, especially we know in death penalty cases.
1: Pamela Koloff is a reporter at ProPublica and a staff writer at the New York Times Magazine. She is the author of Catch the Devil, a true story of murder, deception, and injustice on the Gulf Coast. Thank you so much and congratulations on your book.
0: Thank you so much for having me.
1: Paul Skolnick died in a Texas nursing home in 2020. 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
2: Researchers estimate that tens of thousands have died in Africa due to cuts in U.S. foreign aid. In Nigeria, life-saving drugs once funded by USAID are now much harder to access.
3: It started like a normal sickness. He had fever, weakness, and was not eating well.
2: I'm Elsa Chang. We hear from Nigerian families who have been affected on All Things Considered from NPR News.

0: Live from NPR News in Washington, I'm Dave Mattingly. The Pentagon says a 25-year-old first lieutenant from Hawaii and a 19-year-old private from Texas are among three U.S. service members killed since Friday amid escalating attacks with Iran. The two were killed in an Iranian missile strike on a base in Jordan. The third service member was killed in Iraq during a controlled detonation of an Iranian drone. Israeli Prime Minister Benjamin Netanyahu is criticizing the International Criminal Court as well as New York Mayor Zohran Mamdani. Here's NPR's Emily Fang.
1: In a statement, Netanyahu called the International Criminal Court, or ICC, a, quote, kangaroo court, and questioned its authority after its chief prosecutor was suspended after being accused of sexual misconduct by a former employee. Netanyahu also wrote that Mamdani is trying to, quote, divert attention. The ICC had charged Netanyahu and his former defense minister with war crimes and crimes against humanity in Gaza, but neither the U.S. nor Israel are members of the ICC. Netanyahu had been planning to travel to the U.S. this week, but he postponed after the late Senator Lindsey Graham's funeral was delayed to the end of July. Mamdani has said he is still researching whether he'd have the legal power to detain Netanyahu when he comes to New York for the United Nations General Assembly in September. Emily Fang, NPR News, Tel Aviv.
0: This is NPR News from Washington. A death row inmate in Tennessee is seeking a reprieve over concerns about a doctor who took part in a lethal injection in May that ended up being halted. Tony Gonzalez with member station WPLN reports.
2: State law typically keeps execution participants secret, but a judge says the state essentially waived that protection when it named the physician who struggled in May. He couldn't find a vein for more than an hour before the governor halted the process. Death row defense attorneys had questioned the doctor's credentials in advance and described him repeatedly wounding their client. The next man scheduled for execution is asking for a reprieve and citing the botched lethal injection. His team says there's a high chance the state will try to use the same doctor. Tennessee's governor has been pressured by his Republican peers to hire an independent reviewer, but he has rejected that and isn't pausing lethal injections. For NPR News, I'm Tony Gonzalez in Nashville.
0: Residents and beachgoers along coastal areas of the Florida Panhandle and Alabama are being told to expect heavy rains and strong winds over the next couple of days. The National Hurricane Center has issued tropical storm watches because of a tropical depression in the Gulf. They include places such as Panama City, Pensacola, and Mobile. The system is expected to move west-northwest this week. AAA says the price of regular gasoline in the U.S. is once again averaging $4 a gallon nationwide. I'm Dave Mattingly in Washington.

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1: It's Morning Edition from NPR News. I'm Leila Fadel.
2: And I'm Michelle Martin. Good morning. Spain are World Cup champions once again. Spain defeated Argentina 1-0 in New Jersey to claim their second title. NPR's Jasmine Garst was at the game and is with us now to tell us more about it. Good morning.
3: Good morning.
2: Okay, you watched so many matches this World Cup. Was this what you were expecting for this final one?
3: I'm going to be totally honest with you here. It was a little bit of a very slow sizzle between these two powerhouses. You know, there's that saying, when an unstoppable force meets an immovable object. Argentina's notoriously intense attack was stymied over and over and over again by Spain's impenetrable defense. It was a rowdy game. There were several yellow cards. Argentina player Enzo Fernandez got a red card. He left Argentina playing with just 10 men. The game went into 30 minutes of extra time, and by the end, Spain had dominated completely. They made 20 shots on goal compared to just 2 by Argentina, and one of those shots was the game winner. Spain's Fernan Torres made a goal at the minute 106. Overall, I would say Spain was a better team, but Argentina really made them work for it.
2: You know, Argentina came in with so much hype. The defending champion, they've won World Cup 3 times. They were runner-up 3 times. Why do you think they fell short this time?
3: I think Spain was just better. And, you know, listen, let's face it. Argentina had a tough go during the knockout games of this tournament. After the game, Argentina's coach, Lionel Scaloni, was asked what's next for him. He got really emotional.
4: Sobre todo, volver a resetearse, volver a formar un grupo como este, que difícilmente se vuelve a formar. Y me duele el alma. Lo siento.
3: He said forming another group like this would be hard to recreate. And he says it just hurts his soul. And then he apologized and left the news conference in tears.
2: I have to say, though, Argentina provided some thriller moments with at least come from behind victories, even if they didn't dominate throughout. Anyway, it was exciting. Okay, tell us about Spain and this winning squad.
3: Well, you know, Spain hasn't been as showy as other teams. They've been playing like this quiet, relentless tournament. They only gave up 1 goal across all their 8 matches. That set a World Cup record and is a testament to just how solid that defense was. Here's Spanish coach Luis de la Fuente about what he told his players right before kickoff.
5: Ha habido una frase que hemos dicho. Señores, tenemos una cita con la historia. Vamos a llegar los primeros.
3: He said, there is a phrase we've used. Gentlemen, we have a date with history. Let's be the first to arrive. I think Spain's story is really one of, you know, mind your own business. By that, I mean, don't be too flashy. Just do good work quietly, and it's going to pay off.
2: You know, if you follow the post-game analysis, a lot of the discussion was about how Spain has really managed to turn into a global force on the soccer field. Say more about that.
3: Well, yeah, I mean, not only is the men's team now ranked number 1, also they're joining the Spanish women, who are also ranked number 1 and are the defending World Cup champions. This is the first time a country has held both titles simultaneously.
2: Okay, Jasmine, just give us a couple words about the Argentine superstar Lionel Messi. You followed him for years. What's next for him?
3: He's hinted that he's going to be retiring. I mean, by the next World Cup, Messi's going to be 43, and soccer, that's getting up there. But Messi remains one of the greatest players in the world. Who knows? Maybe now he goes on to coach.
2: That is NPR's Jasmine Garst in New York. Jasmine, thank you.
3: Thanks for having me.
1: Since the days of Florence Nightingale, the founder of modern nursing, the profession has been seen as women's work. But as male-dominated industries like manufacturing decline, nursing has emerged as a stable career choice for all. NPR's Andrea Hsu reports.
6: When Hatem Nasser went off to college at the University of Alabama at Birmingham, his family wanted him to study computer science. He decided to give it a shot.
7: Okay, I'll try it. I absolutely hated it.
6: He thought about switching to physical therapy.
7: I knew I was like more like hands-on. I wanted to help people.
6: And then one of his friends said he wanted to become a doctor. Nasser ruled that out pretty quickly, thinking about how long it would take.
7: Like how many years I have to go to school, stuff like that. I was like, I don't want to waste my life doing that much school.
6: But nursing? Now that sounded promising. Jobs are plentiful, and they pay well. The national median wage for registered nurses tops $90,000 a year. Most of all, Nasser says, the work appealed to him.
7: Just being very caring and like advocating the best as possible for a patient, because that's when they're at their lowest.
6: Now, nursing is an overwhelmingly female occupation due to stereotypes that nursing isn't manly or that men lack qualities like compassion and patience. Across the country, only about 1 in 8 nurses are men. But their share has risen slowly thanks to ongoing efforts by schools like this one. At the University of Alabama at Birmingham, about 1 in 6 nursing students are men. Professor Curry Bordelon, who's also president-elect of the American Association for Men in Nursing, has worked his whole career to set a new narrative around nursing.
8: It's a profession, it's open to all, and it's a long-term career opportunity.
6: A job in nursing, he says, can provide stability and predictability, qualities that are hard to come by these days. It's what drew Chris Jones in. He grew up in a small town south of Birmingham and was the first in his family to go to college.
9: Part of the reason that I became a nurse is I just wanted to ensure that I was going to be able to take care of myself. And if I wanted to start a family one day, too, that I could do that as well.
6: Jones grew up around a lot of nurses, but he says nursing isn't generally marketed to men as an option. It's not a conversation boys have when they're young.
9: They're not shown that it's an opportunity to them. The career figures, if nursing's going to be represented, it's usually probably going to be a female.
6: Now he's happy to represent. He got his baccalaureate degree in nursing 3 years ago. He then worked in the cardiothoracic ICU and rose to become an assistant nurse manager. Now he's working toward a master's in nursing and an MBA here at the University of Alabama at Birmingham.
9: UAB pays for you to go back to school. It's free.
6: Ethan Stenson also chose nursing his freshman year of college because of the job security. His aunt's a nurse, so he says no one in his family questioned the choice.
10: I'm sure my family's just glad I'm in college still and not doing something else.
6: This last semester, he's been doing a preceptorship, kind of like a specialized internship in a hospital psych unit.
10: So it's more of a kind of dangerous unit physically. And I feel like me working some of the more dangerous patients, they kind of calm down just from me being there.
6: He graduates next month and already has a job lined up in that same unit.
10: I feel like it's really easy to get a psych job if you're a nurse. They're really hunting people all the time.
6: Hatem Nasser, the guy who started out in computer science, well, he's also about to graduate. He's accepted a job in the heart and lung transplant ICU. He says it's great being in demand.
7: I know, like, engineers-wise, like, I have a brother that it takes a little longer for them to find a job. So we're grateful for it.
6: And their families are grateful, too. Andrea Hsu, NPR News, Birmingham.
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0: Hollywood didn't have a show about nerds hooked on video games, so actor Felicia Day made it herself. Nearly 20 years later, she's defying Hollywood again. 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
2: Good morning, I'm Leila Fadel. The remains of several Egyptian princesses sat in a museum basement in Cairo for more than a century. They were buried with daggers, bows, and arrows. Experts assume the weapons were symbolic, objects meant for the afterlife. Researchers recently looked at the remains again and found some princesses had thickened forearms and hand bones. They think that was caused by years of training. If true, that means Egypt might have had some warrior princesses. It's Morning Edition.
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2: 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I'm Leila Fadel.
4: And I'm Michelle Martin. Good morning. Avocado oil is having a moment. Consumers are often paying extra for it and products made with it because they think avocado oil is healthier than other oils. A new study looked into how much avocado oil is really in packaged foods that have it on the label. NPR's Maria Godoy reports.
5: Browse the aisles of the grocery store and you'll find chips, salad dressings, and mayonnaise all boasting that they're made with avocado oil. But when Selena Wong noticed this trend, she was puzzled.
6: I didn't think we have this much avocado oil to go around. So I became curious about the purity of them.
5: Wong is a food science professor at UC Davis and an expert on cooking oils. To find out if these products really contained what they said, she and her colleagues bought a slew of them and extracted their oil. While these foods listed avocado oil as the only oil used, chemical analysis revealed a different story.
6: Out of the 54 avocado oil products, 89% were inconsistent with authentic avocado oil.
5: In other words, they showed signs of being adulterated with other cheaper oils like soybean oil. One sample appeared to have basically no avocado oil in it. For comparison's sake, the researchers also tested 20 different packaged foods made with olive oil, and only one appeared to show signs of adulteration.
6: So this is largely an avocado oil product problem.
5: Wong says the findings, which appear in the journal Applied Food Research, were disappointing but not surprising. Her previous research has found that the vast majority of commercially bottled avocado oils were either no longer fresh or they were adulterated with other oils. Wong says that's disheartening because avocado oil products are often significantly more expensive than those made with olive oil and other vegetable oils.
6: If you're buying avocado oil products, it's very likely that you're not getting what you're paying for.
5: Sarah Berry is a professor of nutrition at King's College London. She notes that in recent years, avocado oil has grown in popularity because it's seen as a healthier alternative to seed oils. She says while avocado oil is indeed a healthy choice,
7: where I struggle is the health halo that it's been given.
5: She says that while there's plenty of research showing the health benefits of eating whole avocados, there's really not a lot of direct evidence on avocado oil. On the other hand,
7: we have decades of data showing that extra virgin olive oil is healthy. We have decades of data showing that most seed oils are healthy, whether it's canola oil, sunflower seed oil, or soybean oil.
5: Given all that, Berry says it's hard for her to justify paying a markup for products made with avocado oil. One big reason for that premium price is that avocados are expensive to begin with, and they don't yield a whole lot of oil, says Wayne Adams. He's CEO of the Adams Group, which refines avocado oil in the U.S. and sells it under the brand name Mary Ann's. Meanwhile, he says seed oils are so much cheaper.
8: You just find people that look at the economic difference and they just see the incentive to adulterate.
5: He'd like to see more regulatory action on the issue of adulterated oil in the industry. Ultimately, he says, that would help his business not get undercut by cheaters and help consumers too. Maria Godoy, NPR News.
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0: 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I'm Michelle Martin.
1: And I'm Leila Faldin. Authorities in the UK are trying to extradite the influencer Andrew Tate and his brother from the US. The brothers are accused of rape and sex trafficking. They were arrested in Florida on Saturday. NPR's Robbie Griffiths reports from London.
2: Andrew and Tristan Tate were arrested by US marshals in Miami, but it was British police who announced the news.
3: I can now confirm that officers from the United States have arrested both Andrew and Tristan Tate in relation to this matter, and they are being detained pending ongoing legal proceedings.
2: That was Karina Thomas, Assistant Chief Constable of Bedfordshire Police in England. The Tate brothers are now facing a total of 59 charges. They are both charged with multiple counts of rape and sex trafficking, while Andrew is also facing charges involving indecent images of a child. British authorities say there are a total of 7 alleged victims, and that the brothers' alleged crimes in the UK took place from 2010 to 2017. Both Andrew and Tristan Tate have previously denied any criminal charges. Over the weekend, their lawyer said on social media that it was, quote, a political hit ordered by a dying empire. Andrew Tate has more than 10 million followers on X. He's a popular influencer in the manosphere, making videos that have prompted widespread accusations of sexism. Here he is in 2022, talking on the Valuetainment podcast.
4: I am responsible for the emotional security and for the physical security and the fiscal responsibility, the fiscal security of any woman I'm with. And by extension, I have a degree of authority over her to make sure that we, as a couple, proceed and progress in the best possible way.
2: Andrew, who is 39, and his 38-year-old brother Tristan are dual British-US citizens. They were born in America, but moved to England as children. Andrew Tate was previously a champion kickboxer and reality TV star, who also set up a webcam-based adult entertainment business in the UK with his brother. Around a decade ago, the Tate brothers moved to Romania. In 2023, Romanian prosecutors filed a criminal indictment against them, including accusations of rape, human trafficking, and forcing women to take part in pornography. That case is ongoing. The brothers spent several months under house arrest in Romania, but last year were allowed to travel to the United States. They are expected to appear before a magistrate judge in Miami later today, before a district judge considers whether they meet the conditions for UK extradition. Robbie Griffiths, NPR News, London.
0: Now to Pakistan, where a train line is changing the lives of the women who ride it. The train is the Orange Metro Line in Lahore, Pakistan's second largest city.
5: The train is arriving. Please avoid running towards the platform and train doors and stay behind the yellow safety line.
0: The 17 miles of track cut an arc through Lahore, and when the Orange Line opened 6 years ago, it offered a safer way to travel through the congested city. NPR's Dia Hadid hopped aboard to see its impact.
6: The doors slam behind Fatima Idris as she hops in. She's heading to class, studying to be a personal trainer. She says most public transport in Lahore is chaotic, but this?
7: Cleaner, safer, best organized.
6: She says the metro is clean, organized, stops at every station. Most importantly, it's safe for women.
7: Bahut safe for ladies, especially, theek hai.
6: Most women in Lahore rely on public transport, buses, rickshaws, and in case studies, women report feeling unsafe. Some report assault. Idris gestures around the segregated section. A woman stretches out her legs on the floor. Another discreetly breastfeeds her toddler. College students are deep in their phones. Idris says there's less harassment here.
7: Harassment to kam hui hai iski wajah se bahut sare seekh itni ladies
6: hai. Idris says that's why so many girls are traveling alone. Like Kinza Sadi, who sits beside Idris, she veils her face. You can only see her eyes. They're smiling.
8: If men are died, na, it's more easier.
6: She says the metro's segregated section is good, but the thing that would really make women safe is if all men disappeared.
8: It's heaven. Heaven.
6: We reach the next stop.
9: Next stop, Sultanpura Station.
6: Iram Shahzadi settles into a seat. She's just visited her sister.
10: Badi sister na, wo bahut khayal karti.
6: Shahzadi tells NPR producer Zari Jalil that's a trip she now makes once a month because it costs 70 cents. On a rickshaw, that trip would cost $3.60. She says, for a working mom who earns $21 a month inflating balls at a toy factory, this is life-changing.
9: Next stop is
6: a At Baganpura Station, house cleaner Praveen Bibi limps in. Bibi guesses she's around 70. She just had a hospital checkup, says her heart is sick. She says it's her first time on the Orange Line. There's AC. She's pleased by how cool it is. It's over 110 degrees outside. She says at home, we've only got a fan. And if there's no power, we just lie down on the floor to keep cool.
11: Niche, niche.
12: We are now at Lakshmi Station.
6: A few stops later, Zarin Faisal walks in. She is returning home after accompanying her mother for dialysis. She does this about 4 days a week. Faisal says on the metro, women don't fight for seats.
13: Jo ladies hoti hai na wo bahut jhagda karti hai bas.
6: Men stand up to let women walk through, very gentlemanly.
13: Gents jagah de dete hain, seat de dete hain.
6: She says people behave better on the metro than on buses, maybe because it's well lit, not too crowded, and there are patrolling guards. Like many folks here, Faisal credits the metro's success to Maria Nawaz Sharif. She's the chief minister of Punjab province. Lahore is the capital city.
13: Mariam Nawaz ko.
6: In fact, Sharif didn't build the metro. Her uncle did, with a Chinese loan before becoming prime minister, a job her father also held. Today, Mariam Nawaz Sharif is also following their playbook, building big-ticket projects like a new cancer hospital. Like them, she's also being criticised by some for prioritising showy infrastructure instead of tackling Punjab's crippling poverty and pollution. But political analysts say by deploying that playbook, Sharif is signalling she wants to follow her father and uncle to the very top. We hop off the train with Faisal. She tells us Mariam Nawaz Sharif has also promised to build two more metro lines. Clearly, she says, Sharif's doing this for votes. But even if it is for votes, it's a good thing. Dear Hadid, NPR News, Lahore.
0: This is Morning Edition from NPR News. I'm Michelle Martin.
1: And I'm Leila Faldin.

0: Good morning. It's just about 8 o'clock here at KOTO, Telluride, Colorado. You're listening to KOTO in Telluride, also KOOK Ridgeway, as well as KOTO translators K287CC in Placerville, K207AS Telluride, Pandora, K262DL in Norwood, and K207AU in Ophir, Colorado. Well, happy Monday. It's the birthday of Carlos Santana, Kim Carnes, Chris Mayer, Laura Rosinski, Laurie Rosicki, David Lenz, Lisa Eisenberg, Sean Keslowski, Perry Moore, Sir Edmund Hillary, Dame Diana Rigg, and Domi Bruno. 59 degrees outside. I'll have a weather forecast for you here in just a little bit, but first, here's Bird Note.
1: This is Bird Note. I'm J. Drew Lanham, an ornithologist, naturalist, and writer. I'm often asked, what's your favorite bird? My standard response is, the one with feathers. Birds deserve more than the disappearing by billions and reducing them to just names on a list. But here's the recent taxonomy of my obsessions, selected birds of the moment, annotated by Y. White-crowned sparrow. Envying the brown ignored thing, all sparrows and BIPOC are top of the list. Loggerhead shrike. Stuck on a raptorial passerine, this bad boy is a songbird that hunts. Bobolink, a.k.a. rice bird. Black birds are my birds. History lesson. Rice bird ancestors shared the terror and toil in low country rice fields with enslaved black people. They were persecuted for eating the rice that made the planter class filthy rich so they could enslave even more black people and grow more rice. See the cycle? There you have it. Three fave birds and why. This list is subject to change and right soon. Stay tuned. I'm J. Drew Lanham.
0: The weather forecast for today. Looks like we're going to see a chance of showers and thunderstorms before 3 o'clock. Then showers are likely and possibly a thunderstorm between 3 and 5. Then a chance of showers and thunderstorms after 5 in the evening. Increasing clouds, high's going to be around 78, calm wind, chance of precip 70% today, 59 degrees currently here at the Purple House on North Pine Street. Tonight, a 50% chance of showers and thunderstorms, mainly before 10 p.m. Mostly cloudy, then gradually becoming clear. Low's going to be around 54 overnight, calm wind becoming east-southeast around 5 miles per hour. Looks like rain showers are in our forecast for the foreseeable future, so get your things done early. As we know, it's 8:03. We've got some music for you. Baba Louie's coming in at 9, Farmer John at 11, PB&J at 1, Rebel Without a Pause at 3, and All Things Considered at 5. That's what the immediate KOTO schedule calls for. I don't have an update on the either the Gold Mountain Fire or the Ferris Fire at this point, but we'll get that for you here this morning. Hopefully the rain did some good on those fires over the weekend. So we'll keep you updated as we get some more information on those. This is KOTO Telluride and KOOK Ridgeway. Hope you're having a great morning.

Well, good morning. Here in turn to KOTO in Telluride, Colorado. It is 68 degrees here at Cotto Towers. This is Bob Louie. I'll be here till about 11 o'clock. Farmer John will stop in with some choice tunes. Tell you a little bit about the weather. Look forward to this week. The highs being right around 70, the lows being right around 50. And the chance of rain throughout the week is 50% every day. So we're in the monsoon season here in July 20th. Don't forget, Imogene Pass is closed from Oak Street to Tomboy due to mudslides and is closed to vehicles and pedestrians. They don't know how long it'll be closed, but they're working on it just like they're working at the Palm Theater.

Well, it's about 10 minutes before 10 o'clock. It is up to 72 degrees. As predicted, the weather will be right around 70, high or lower, and lows will be around 50s throughout the week. Expect 50% chance of some rain every day. And before I get into the community calendar for this Monday, July 20th, I just noticed that Carlos Santana's birthday, so I thought I'd play a little song for you.

It is 10 o'clock in the morning on Monday, July 20th. Our beloved founder and mentor, Jim Beffer, better known as BF Deal, passed away June 20th of this year. 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Happy birthday today to Kim Carnes, Chris Meyer, Perry Moore, Sir Edward Hillary, Diane Rigg, Carlos Santana. On this day, July 20th, the San Miguel Educational Fund, that's KOTO's governing body, holds its regular meeting today at 5:15 in the meeting room 6. And it happens at the Wilkinson Public Library. If you want the agenda, you can go to koto.org. 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That's the 22nd, 6 p.m. Sunset Plaza. 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There will be no performance on Thursday, the 23rd. 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And Durango Poet Laureate Esther Gielen will be your feature presenter at the Talking Gourds Stories and Poems series at the library on Tuesday the 21st. That happens at 5:15. The Gold Mountain Fire is still happening, 38,000 acres, 13% contained only. Hope the rain helped out a little bit. Don't forget fire activity and smoke scene from Highway 550 corridor and other areas are coming from the interior of the fire perimeter as the fire moves into unburned areas. We're still in fire restrictions
No open fires, no smoking, no playing around with fires, okay? The Ferris fire is contained 83% now. Firefighters continue to make outstanding progress in the Ferris fire, reflected by the significant increase in containment over the last several days and with the cooler temperature. And the consistent afternoon rain showers will bring greatly reduced fire activity. All evacuation zones have returned to get ready status in Dolores, Montezuma, and San Miguel counties have active evacuations orders in place.

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And of course, all around the world, KOTO.org. Thanks for listening. This is Bob Louie. Fort Farmer John will be at 11, PB&J at 1, Rebel Without a Pause at 3, All Things Considered at 5.

I'm your masters of war. You that build the big guns, you that build the death planes, you that build all the bombs, you that hide behind walls.

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And then you sit back and watch when the death count gets higher. You hide in your mansion while the young people's blood

A few minutes before 8:11 o'clock, Farmer John's going to step in. This has been Bob Louie since about 9 o'clock this morning. Thanks for all the calls. By the way, have you heard that the town of Telluride is planning to pave the oval in Town Park? Say what? You can help it keep it clean by speaking up at the oval for the oval at the town council meeting tomorrow. That happens between 1 and 1:45 at Rebecca Hall. And at the Parks and Rec Commission next Wednesday the 29th from noon till 1. Attend meetings at Rebecca Hall via Zoom through the Town of Telluride website. Reminder, after Farmer John Headline News, PB&J will be here at 1 o'clock. Ever popular Revel Without a Pause at 3, All Things Considered at 5. The award-winning KOTO Community Radio News at 6. 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The ever-changing moods of with Dr. Dansky at 9 o'clock this evening. Bright and early tomorrow morning at 6 a.m. Ground Control Radio. 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

It's 11:02 here at KOTO in Telluride, Colorado, and KOOK Ridgeway, and it's time for the Farmer John Show. Quality tunes are heading your way. Let's get started with some Robert Gordon.

We've got a couple of lost items here. If you're from Austin, Texas, and your BMW won't start, we have the solution here at the studio. Up here, Purple House on Pine Street, your BMW keys are here. We'll help you get out of town. If you know somebody from Austin that's got a BMW and he's looking for his keys, we got it. And also, someone lost their cell phone. It's a Samsung. It's a Samsung cell phone, black, and that's all I can say about it. So if you're looking for your cell phone, this might be yours. The battery's dead. Let's get back to some tunes. Here's Hollywood Fats.

Here's a quick note. Imogene Pass is closed from Oak Street to Tomboy due to the mudslides. Vehicles and pedestrians, it's closed for you guys. And it's unknown how long it's going to take to fix this thing. How about some Kebmo?

a great version of that song by Neil Finn and the Auckland Philharmonic. Well, kids, we've run out of time. I'll see you guys next week. NPR News at Noon is coming up next, and then Listening to America. Be safe out there. I'll leave you with some Tedusky Trucks.

0: Live from NPR News, I'm Lakshmi Singh. President Trump is expected to attend the dignified transfer of two service members killed in the war with Iran. NPR's Hadil Al-Shalchi has more.
1: The U.S. military said another U.S. service member was killed in action in northern Iraq on Saturday. The member was killed during a controlled detonation of unexploded ordnance from a downed Iranian drone. Another member was wounded in that incident. It also said that it found unidentified remains at the same location in Jordan, where two service members were killed in action and another went missing. It was unclear whether this person was a U.S. service member or not. This brings the total number of U.S. service members killed in this war to 17. More than 400 have been injured. Iranian officials said over 3,000 people have been killed in this war, with at least 50 in these latest rounds of strikes. Hadil Al-Shalchi, NPR News, Istanbul.
0: A federal judge is temporarily blocking Paramount's attempt to acquire Warner Brothers Discovery. Today, the court imposed a 14-day pause as a coalition of state attorneys general sue to derail the deal they have called anti-competitive. Paramount says delaying the transaction will harm entertainment workers. For each calendar day, the merger is delayed after September 30th. Paramount CEO David Ellison would be on the hook for a 25-cent per share ticking fee that amounts to about $7 million a day. The United Kingdom has a new prime minister. Andy Burnham took office today, replacing Keir Starmer, who was ousted by his own centre-left Labour Party. NPR's Lauren Frayer has this from London.
2: In his first speech as Prime Minister, Andy Burnham acknowledged that he is the seventh occupant of 10 Downing Street in a decade and said he wants to restore confidence in this country.
3: Britain needs to show the world that we can regain our stability once again.
2: He pledged to, quote, re-industrialize Britain, build more public housing, end what he called rough sleeping, homelessness, and announce plans Tuesday to address rising costs of living. His predecessor Starmer said he's giving Burnham his full support as he reverts to what they call a backbencher in Parliament. Lauren Frayer, NPR News, London.
0: A Mississippi teenager whose body was found after a July 4th boat trip is being remembered today at a memorial service. Nolan Wells' family and civil rights leaders are calling for justice as they search for answers about how he died. Here's NPR's Kristen Wright.
4: Wells' death has drawn national attention and demands for a fair investigation. The case has renewed longstanding questions about race and policing in the Deep South. The black teenager went on a boating trip to an island with a group of high school friends that are white, but didn't return with them. His body was found 2 days later off the coast. The family has arranged an independent autopsy.
0: It's NPR. Michigan is reporting 6,148 cases linked to the Cyclospora outbreak in that and other states. In the latest update, health officials say more than 100 people were hospitalized for the diarrhea-causing parasitic infection. The Centers for Disease Control and Prevention linked the outbreak to shredded iceberg lettuce from Mexico served at Taco Bell restaurants in Michigan, Indiana, Kentucky, Ohio, and West Virginia. Students in India are demanding the resignation of the country's education minister. NPR's Omkar Khandekar reports the government has offered to negotiate with the protesters.
5: Protesters sang songs and chanted slogans, calling for a revolution, demanding the resignation of India's education minister Dharmendra Pradhan. A series of university and government job entrance exam papers were leaked in recent years, sparking outrage. As the Indian police charged at protesters with batons and tear gas, some retaliated by throwing stones. The escalation comes after weeks of peaceful protests by Cockroach Janata Party, a satire-turned political group that has millions of Gen Z followers on social media. The ruling BJP party has refused to discuss their demands in the parliament. Omkar Khandekar, NPR News, New Delhi.
0: U.S. gas prices have climbed to an average of $4 for a gallon of regular gasoline as the U.S. and Iran launch more attacks against each other. 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
6: And you're also listening to KOTO in Telluride and KOOK in Ridgeway. 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
9: We really love when we're able to plant trees in a space that those students are going to experience again and again. 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
10: Hello, everyone. It's Clay. I'm in Bismarck. I just had the chance to interview a woman named Sandra Murray of Hollywood, North Hollywood. She's participated in more than 250 Hollywood films. She does the back work, you know, the interviews with the actors and the director, the behind-the-scenes materials, the early promos, some of the trailers. She's had an incredible career. We talked about the future of film, what's happening because of streaming, AI and CGI, some of her favorite films, some of the projects she's worked on. She worked on American Sniper, which is a film I absolutely love. Jersey Boys, she did for CNN the 70s. She produced their hour-long documentary on the 70s, a period through which she lived. She worked on King Kong. But mostly we talked about what happened to film. Just as newspapers have ceased to exist for the most part and have all gone digital, and probably all will at some point, except perhaps the New York Times, you know, the Wall Street Journal, maybe the Washington Post. But most of the nation's newspapers, unless there's a comeback, will inevitably have to go to digital. It just is no longer possible to pay the costs, including, of course, distribution of print versions of great newspapers or local ones. The same has happened to film. People are streaming. She went to a film recently, an important one, and she was the only person in a Metroplex in L.A. So, you know, things are changing and changing fast, and she's been there for a long time. This was her first ever podcast. That was so amazing. I mean, just an extremely charming woman named Sandra Murray. You can look her up. But she's been involved behind the scenes just forever and does some of her own production work. Was recommended to me as somebody who really knows the history of film, and we had a great, great conversation. My interview with Sandra Murray of North Hollywood, who has been behind the scenes with all the great directors, including one of her favorites, Clint Eastwood, and she talks about her work in helping to market films by those parts of it which are not in the film itself but are ancillary to it. So let's go to the show. Hello, everyone, and welcome to this special edition of Listening to America. I'm Clay Jenkins, and I have the joy of talking to Sandra Murray, Sandy Murray, who is a trailblazing producer, has worked on more than 250 films, has watched Hollywood evolve over the last several decades, and always winds up being relevant and important to the future of the industry. So welcome.
11: Thank you. I'm glad to be here.
10: You know a great deal about the entertainment industry and particularly filmmaking. Talk about what's been happening. What have you seen in the course of your career that's happening to Hollywood and film and entertainment?
11: Well, like everything, things come in cycles. We're in a very interesting cycle right now that kind of harkens back to the early to mid 70s, where, you know, in the beginning, movies reflected society. They didn't have sound, so they were very global. Immigrants were coming in and trying to be assimilated by society, and movies helped. They showed an aspirational side of life. And comedy was really important because times were pretty tough. Through the 20s, it gave an idea of a celebrity society. In the 30s, that was the, you know, the golden era and helped people through the Depression and gave people a chance to see what life might be like. the 40s, you know, the big war movies and people coming back from war and telling those stories. And then, you know, in the late 50s, 60s, cultural differences were starting to show up. Like films like Easy Rider and One Flew Over the Cuckoo's Nest. And in the late 70s, the New Hollywood arose. And that was a chance to tell really personal, small stories that were individual and new and gave people a different perspective about life in America, basically. And then Jaws, the dawning of the blockbuster, from which we have never recovered. instead of movies being just an entertainment, they were a money-making entity of their own. Jaws, Star Wars, and everything from then on became a commodity. And we're still in that morass of, can you tell a good story and also make a lot of money with it? And then, you know, with the advent of streaming, there's so much content that we're overwhelmed. I mean, the last three movies that I've been to that I've actually paid for a ticket and gone to the theater to a big multiplex, there were like 15 people working in the lobby. And I went into the theater, a huge auditorium. I was the only person in the theater.
12: You watched the movie alone.
11: I watched the movie alone. So, you know, between the strikes and the pandemic, people's viewing habits have changed. And the industry is reacting to that. Also, the industry is in a period now where all of the antitrust and the anti-conglomerates, all of those laws are now not in force. A few media companies are owning everything. So that really limits the stories that are being told.
12: And limits the variety and the voices, right? That when you get into that kind of corporate monopoly sort of a world where the bottom line is much more important than creativity, that will have a degrading effect on art, won't it?
11: It certainly does. It also limits whose stories are being told. When everything is measured against algorithms and audience data and all the other data that they can pull, it isn't a director's medium anymore. The directors are just putting the pieces together, and it's the suits that are telling them how to do it, what to do.
12: This can't be good for film. This can't be good for the industry.
11: I don't think so. We don't know where we're going. I mean, the clear idea that I have about the industry right now is that they're figuring it out as they go along. All of the conventions are gone, and they're trying to find how to get people back into the theater. And being in the theater with a group of people, I believe, is the way that movies should be seen. You know, we've lost our communities in so many ways through the pandemic, a lot of them. But people don't go to church regularly anymore in great numbers. They don't go to community groups anymore. And one of our big communities was the movie theater. There's nothing like sitting next to people that you don't know and having a good laugh and understanding, you know, having an understanding of what you've just seen. We're losing that.
12: It makes you feel as if the industry might be dying. It's not. It's just changed form so dramatically. And I think there's great loss in that. I think you do too.
11: Yeah, there is a great loss in that. During the pandemic, people went out and bought huge widescreen TVs and put in great sound systems and got used to talking while the movie was going, or stopping the movie and going to get a snack. I think they don't want to give up that freedom. So I think what they're doing is they're just making big tentpole movies for theaters. The smaller stories you have to find either streaming or what's left of art house theaters, or somehow find them online. And the whole movie business has to change. We have to be able to go see movies in theaters. And I think the problem, a lot of it, is the cost of it. I mean, if you want to go to the theater and have a bag of popcorn and have a you know, a drink, you're looking at $100 for two people. Maybe the answer is tiered pricing, so that for a small art house film, you pay $7. And for Avatar, you pay $23. Somewhere in between, there's got to be a way to get people back into theaters.
12: Well, one hopes so. But, you know, go to the theater, spend all that money. at home, you could probably on Netflix or Amazon Prime watch something that's not quite as current, but for $8 or $5, the home theaters now are so magnificent that in some limited sense, it's a less uncomfortable experience than going standing in line, getting your popcorn. There's gum or stickiness on the floor. There's the person using their cell phone in the next, you know. So I get why people are privatizing their film watching, and we're all doing it, right? Especially in the pandemic really gave that some fuel, but it's not the same.
11: It's not the same. You know, I've been in this business for many years and have gone through many iterations of the film business. And one of the things that used to just delight me, I mean, like when I was working on Lord of the Rings, it was a big challenge because when the studio first got that property, they thought they had Dungeons and Dragons. They thought that it was, you know, going to be a niche film that a few people would like. And we did what studios do. We did a lot of research and found out that only people who were over 50 and mostly male had ever read the books. Oh. So we started tailoring the campaign into three phases. And the first phase was to introduce a female audience to the books, to get emotional stories, you know, about people and places and relationships and loyalty and friendship and all these emotional things. And we did get females into the first movie. The second movie was to introduce Gollum and characters and Sauron and all of the big characters. And that brought men and women and some children into the theater. And then the third one was the final push. And what began to happen is that not only was the trailer campaign important, but all of the stuff that we produce, the TV specials, the DVD materials, the EPK, were shaping the message of the film and inviting people to the film. And that's when learning that you have to invite people and give them something to get them into the theater. That worked for Lord of the Rings. It worked for the Twilight series. And that's the way that it was done up until streaming started. I've produced lots of stuff for big movies. And the same approach, you know, goes for small movies. You have to find out who your audience is. I worked with Clint Eastwood on 8 of his movies. It was just the opposite. It was one director, no Video Village on set, very tailored interviews, and telling a small story, a small intimate story. And that works too.
12: You know, that's a choice he made, and he's been extremely successful doing it.
11: Yeah, on set, you can hear a pin drop. Mm. There's such a lot of respect. It's also a crew that has worked together very many times, so they're like it's like a ballet. And he has such respect for actors that he lets them make their choices and go with it. I mean, lots of times he will film the rehearsal and one more take because he feels that the freshness of doing it for the first time is the honest take. So I've seen it. I've seen both sides. I've seen the big blockbuster handling of a movie and the small intimate handling of a movie. And in the end, the thing that it comes down to is if the story's there and you can help people get invested in the story, they will show up in one way or another.
12: I'm talking to Sandy Murray, a really interesting conversation. My listeners probably won't know exactly what it is you do on a film like Lord of the Rings. So tell us what your role is.
11: My role is producer of behind the scenes. And that includes the electronic press kit, which is a handy dandy little kit that we make for outlets that has a package of clips, a package of interviews, the trailers, sometimes the TV spots, so that each of these news outlets can produce their own pieces. It's basically a kit to go produce your own piece. Then I did tons of DVD and home entertainment pieces. I negotiated with HBO in the very beginning for the movie A League of Their Own to do a TV special. And these were 15 or 20 or 30 minute specials that had all of that stuff in them, the behind the scenes stories, the clips, it was a capsule people have probably seen them on HBO. So that was very popular for a while. Now the with the internet, the clips get smaller and smaller and smaller so that you have to be able to tell a story in 45 seconds. But it's all the same. And I know that I've done my job really well when I go to the theater and I'm in the bathroom washing my hands and I hear one person tell another person, did you know that Viggo Mortensen actually washed his own clothes in the river to be authentic and to be Aragorn? And I go, oh, that came out of a special. Somebody's
12: watching. My work has mattered.
11: Yeah. So that's what I do. And that's what I did for 30 years. And I loved every minute of it.
12: This is a great conversation about what Hollywood in the last decades, where things are headed with the entertainment industry, streaming. We'll talk about AI. So we'll take a short break. When we come back, I want to ask you about some of the happiest films you've worked on. Stay with us, everybody. We'll be back in just a moment.

0: Welcome back to the special edition of Listen to America. I'm talking to Sandy Murray, and you had just told me during our short break that this is your first podcast.
1: Yes. So I'm no longer a podcast version.
0: Well, you look like one to me. It's great to see you. It's great to meet you. I've heard so much about you. You've had such an extraordinary career. In some sense, it's a little bit behind the scenes. You're not the star of Titanic.

0: these things, Sandy. I love the making of the film. I love to see how things were going, what was going on behind the scenes. I just love to watch that because I think that when you go see a film, let's just take something like Titanic, you watch it, you're not really conscious of the whole set of things, the music, the editing, the directing, the lighting, the cinematography. It's an experience. It's a holistic experience. If you go back and then begin to pick it apart, oh, let's just listen to the soundtrack or let's just watch the editing, it becomes more and more and more rich. And I think most people don't really understand that. And so when you have a behind the scenes 12-minute or 20-minute piece, it gives people a sense of, oh my goodness, there are thousands and thousands of decisions to get made, hundreds of thousands of decisions to produce a film.
1: So true. On Groundhog Day, I said to Harold Ramis, you know, what's it like being a director with all of these kind of crazy people around you? And he said, well, it's just like living your regular life, except you're strapped to the front of a roller coaster and behind you, everybody is shouting questions.
0: Everyone has demands, questions, concerns.
1: Yeah. And I thought, yeah, it is nothing like real life, but it is, you know, that kind of constant decision-making that has to happen. And you have to think on your feet. And it doesn't matter if you're the behind-the-scenes producer or you are the hairdresser or you are the first AD, you're making decisions as you go. And that's the part about it that I loved. You get a framework, you get the script, you get the production schedule, you get the crew, and on the set, in the moment, you're adjusting constantly. You're making decisions. I never felt tired on set, even if it were a 16-hour day, until I was walking off the set.
0: And then the exhaustion suddenly hits you like a hammer, but the joy and the exhilaration of being in the creative process with so many moving parts must be incredible.
1: Yeah, and being part of it, you know, my job was to be invisible. If I had a director say to me after I'd been there for a week and had done 15 interviews and had a camera covering every shot, I would walk up and say, thank you. It's been a great week. And he'd go, oh, I didn't even notice you were here. That was a compliment.
0: So let's talk about some of the films that you have most enjoyed being a part of. Give me three or four that you just are delightful, the ones that you just took real joy in.
1: Well, there was one called Big Miracle that starred John Krasinski. It was a true story about a whale that got trapped in ice in Alaska, and they ended up having to bring in a Russian ice cutter to free the whale. The director was so enamored of this story. We actually shot in Anchorage. It was like going to winter camp. I mean, all of us became this cohesive group. And, you know, we had night shoots standing on the ice. It was a camaraderie because we were all in this kind of very secluded, very special winter camp. And it was so, so cold that they would serve us soup, you know, in between takes. And by the time that it went from the cauldron to the cup and to your mouth, it was already frozen. That's how cold it was.
0: I live in North Dakota, so I know. So Big Miracle, what year was that?
1: 2010, maybe? 2011.
0: Feature film or documentary?
1: Feature film, based on a documentary.
0: On a real incident.
1: Yeah.
0: And so on location in Alaska, bitterly cold, the soup is freezing in the cups, but you have a sense of being at a distant place with really extraordinarily committed people, and it was thrilling.
1: Yeah, it was thrilling. I mean, any time I got to travel, it was thrilling. Most of the places that I've been in my life, interesting places, have been on movies. Another film that was so much fun was Jersey Boys. Clint Eastwood directed that. The thing of it was, every day had music. So everybody was singing all the time. I mean, not only the actors, but, you know, Clint would walk onto set and he would be singing some song and everybody had music in their head. That was amazing.
0: And then you're watching all this and you're always thinking, how can I promote this? Or what kind of ancillary things can we produce from this? What's my angle? How do I bring in an audience that might not automatically want to be at a film like this? You're just kind of strategizing the whole time.
1: All the time. And what happens is you go in with a list of things that you think that you want to cover. And then

0: you sit down for an interview with somebody and they tell you a tidbit that you weren't expecting. Then you pick up that thread and go pick up all of the footage that will support that tidbit. And then while you're doing that, somebody else comes in with something else. It's like a mystery. You keep picking up these pieces and seeing how they're all going to fit together in a story. And that's fun. I mean, that is the greatest fun. What used to be the piece for directors and producers, the vanity piece, was the poster in the beginning. They had a great poster. They had it in their office. And then it became the trailer. And then after a while, it became the behind-the-scenes pieces. If they were integrated into them. Now, with the streamers, I see these little pieces that they do, stay tuned after the episode. Mm-hmm. And it's a little behind-the-scenes piece. They don't go in-depth very much. It leaves you wanting more. And I think that that's the reason that they keep them short and sweet. But cooperating with the filmmakers is really important, because if they believe that it's their story, and it is their story, they'll help tell it. These big tentpole features are as much influenced by the stories that we tell about them as they are by the advertising. Audiences don't trust advertising anymore. They want to know the inside story. And so the more of that you can give them, the more they feel invited. And whether they're watching it at home or whether they're watching it at the theater, they're watching. The Hail Mary project was a big surprise at how popular it was and how much box office it did in the first couple of weeks. And it's because, you know, the supporting pieces were so inclusive and Ryan Gosling is so appealing, you know, so welcoming.
1: You know, you've done more than 250 films. There must have been a few where you thought, how am I going to sell this turkey? How do you handle that when it's not working for you or you don't think there's much angle?
0: It's always surprising. I mean, there have been more than a few that I wondered what is different? How do we do this? You know, we got to come at it sideways. There was one that I worked on that the studio was very, very cautious because it was the first film that had been done with a singing live. It was Les Miserables. So they had shot all this footage and all this footage showed the actors singing live, but it hadn't been tuned yet. And it hadn't been, although they sang live, the orchestra hadn't been put in. They had earpieces that had a piano so that they could find the key and all of that. All of our behind the scenes footage has these people singing live. We can't show the raw singing live. So how are we going to tell the story? So the editors and I spent all weekend looking at the footage and we didn't have anything where they weren't singing basically. So we said, let's just do a piece about how they did it, how they sang live. And after a week we had a cut together and I told my contact at the studio, this is not what you asked for. I'm sorry, but there's no way to cut around them singing live. It was a whole 6-minute piece about the technology, the training, and we showed them singing live. It turned out to be the backbone of the campaign because they knew that they couldn't hide it. So that, why not show it?
1: But you had to convince them. You had to convince them that this was the only appropriate way to do this. And then they found out it really worked.
0: Yeah, it really worked. And recently when they did behind the scenes piece for Wicked, they also did a singing live piece. It was the second singing live piece because it's fascinating. I mean, they invented a whole new technology on how to do it. So we went back and got more interviews and it became an in-theater piece.
1: So one of the films for which you're especially well acclaimed is the King Kong Deluxe Extended Edition DVD. Talk about your work there.
0: Well, that was interesting because I had produced all of the pre-release publicity for Lord of the Rings.
1: Right.
0: So I had a way of working with 3 Foot Six, Peter Jackson's company.
1: Right.
0: And the producer of the DVD materials asked me to come in and be a line producer for the King Kong box set.
1: Right.
0: And that was challenging because what they wanted to do was do diaries from the set. Every first it was every day. Then we decided 3 days a week would do it. And so the producer in New Zealand, they would shoot, do a rough assembly of the piece, send it to us. We were doing it digitally. We right. would cut it together and turn it around and do these very early kind of Zooms with a producer in New Zealand. Because it was such a tight time frame, we would put two Apple PowerBooks together and show him on one what we had cut and have a Zoom conference with him giving us notes.
1: Just in time sort of work.
0: Yeah. And then we would finish it and post it, and people followed it. It was different than anything that we'd done before because it was immediate. It was like today, you know, day 47, we're on the set and this is what's happening. And it really built a fan base that was so connected to each phase of the pre-release campaign because they felt included. And that was another instance where we had the diaries going up, you know, daily, and then they were built into bigger packages for the DVD release.
1: Yeah, so, you know, Otto von Bismarck said you don't do a sausage in politics, you don't want to see how it's made. But I think people do with films, they want to see, especially the diary format you're talking about, because maybe on day 14, things are going wrong, somebody didn't show up, or there's a storm that you can't accommodate. And people see, oh, they want to see the process of this. Doesn't happen in a single afternoon. These are long, drawn out, expensive events with lots of people engaged in a whole range of different activities that make the film happen. And when I get to see some of that, and especially to hear things aren't going very well today, you know, this has been a rough day, but we'll get it together tomorrow. I think people really enjoy that because they feel that they have been made a participant in the process.
0: Exactly. That's how that fan base became so strong. You know, a lot of them were carryovers from Lord of the Rings and Peter Jackson fans. And Peter's process is so interesting that you really want to be there. You want to be there because he is like a 4th of July sparkler, you know, where these ideas are just coming off of him all the time. And he has this great crew that, you know, will gather them up and make them happen. And he's always got five fingers and five pots going. So that is, you know, that's a delight to be able to record that.
1: As long as we're on that, Sandy, I don't know how much background you have in this, but Peter Jackson reminds me of the Beatles super documentary Get Back, which I'm working on now for a project. And it's so well done, but it's also just heartbreaking to watch the breakup of the Beatles as if live. That was in the vault for decades, and he was able to resurrect it and make it something really extraordinary. It's really one of the great documents of the 1960s.
0: I believe that, too. I mean, I was glued to it. I was just absolutely glued to it because that was my era. I mean,
1: right. Mine too.
0: and all of the things that you had heard but were so private were just there. I mean, warts and all. And
1: lots of warts.
0: Yeah. And also you got to see the genius of the way that the music came together, which was really such a treat. I had spent with my checkered career, I had spent a couple of years learning to produce music and being in the studio. So seeing how those sessions came together was fascinating for me. I couldn't take my eyes off of it.
1: Yeah, me either. And so just one more thing about that, Sandy, so that John and Paul are barely able to be in the same zip code at this point. George is kind of already checked out. Ringo's Ringo. And they're bickering and they're cutting up. It's all breaking down. And then suddenly there's this moment where Paul starts a little thing and then John's right there. It looks like 1963 for 4 minutes or so. And you think they still have it. They can overcome all of that tension and chaos and problems with Apple Corporation and so on. They still occasionally in that series pull it together, and then you just want to cry.
0: Yes. That moment is so clear That was a one that just grabbed me. And also you saw how they made their music and how organic it was.
1: Yeah, you certainly did. And you see, it's clear that they need to break up at this point, but you just don't want them to. You want somehow the magic to return. But what I love about it is that it is so incredibly authentic and honest. I mean, we will never get another glimpse like that of some of the great artists of the 20th century still trying to figure out a way if they can still produce work together.
0: I agree. I don't think we would ever get another look. I mean, I'd love to see a documentary about the Stones that would be that revealing.
1: Or the Grateful Dead. I mean, there are some, I guess we're roughly of the same age. You know, we have a special place in our hearts for the Beatles, whether they're our favorite band or not, because they were the signature cultural event of that era. And I think the country is still, in some sense, grieving for the loss of that. And it's not them so much as the loss of everything we thought the world was going to be when we were watching them.
0: Yes, so much so. I mean, our loss of innocence started at the Watergate, with
1: Or maybe
0: Watergate.
1: in November 22nd, 1963. But yes, that era.
0: Yeah. And from that time, you know, I remember my mother calling me when John Lennon had been shot,
1: 1980.
0: and she was distraught. And I said, "Mom, you know, it is so sad, but I didn't know you were so attached to John Lennon." And she said, "Oh, no." She said, "I just feel as if your childhood is over."
1: She was right.
0: Yeah.
1: And you know, Sandy, before we take our break here, I've been listening to Paul McCartney ask for patience and prayers because he's going through some health issues. And you and I both know that sometime in the next 5 years, let's say, that announcement is coming. And I think that's actually going to be the day the music died. I think that's going to be one of the great blows to the generation that grew up with them.
0: Oh, I agree. I agree.
1: And it's coming, as you know. I mean, it can't not. And I think, you know, well, Ringo will die and we'll say, really too bad. You know, that's sad. But I think when Paul dies, it will be definitely the terminus of an era of American and British and world cultural life that marked the identity of people who lived through it. But my daughter, who's in her 30s, gets it too. She wasn't there. I did take her to see Paul McCartney. I said, you're seeing this. You must see this. But she gets it. I mean, she does. It's not necessarily her music, but she gets its cultural, historical importance, and I know you do too.
0: Oh, absolutely. Absolutely. I mean, I still put on the Beatles if I need a little lift.
1: And may later today. That's so great. So we need to take a short break. I'm talking to Sandra Murray. Sandy, it's so great to meet you. This is so much fun. I have many more questions. When we come back, I want to ask you a little bit about your acclaimed CNN series, The 70s, which you worked on. We'll be back in just a moment.

0: Welcome back to this very special edition of Listening to America. I'm talking to Sandy Murray about this era in popular entertainment. When I go to, say, Amazon Prime, or I'm on a plane and I'm on a transcontinental flight, I'm looking for a film to watch, it's not easy to find a film I want to watch. When I watch the Academy Awards, I've sort of lost a lot of interest. When I was growing up, it was The Sound of Music or Jaws, you know, or Raiders of the Lost Ark. And now I think I don't even recognize most of the names, and it doesn't feel the same. Do you have any of that sense?
1: Oh, all the time. We'll sit down with a streaming service and look at all the things that are offered, all the new things. We'll spend an hour trying to find something to watch. That's enough. And that's the end of our watching.
0: What does that tell you?
1: Well, it tells me that it's not the creatives that are making the movies. It's the suits. And that it has to abide by a formula that they spend this much money and they can expect this much return on investment. And you stay away from this storyline because it's going to offend this group. So the auteur directors, the small personal stories, the things that make you think about humanity are being lost. I think that that's why it's so hard to find something that you resonate with.
0: Can we reclaim film?
1: Well, I think we can. I think that the business is at such a crossroads right now because it doesn't know what it is. You know, the distribution machinery has changed completely. I mean, more and more it's going to the streamers. And I think that's scary because whose story gets to be told? This year, I was surprised. There were a lot of good small stories. Like Train Dreams was a beautiful film, very akin to A River Runs Through It in its pace and its beauty. I was so happy to see that, but I don't know whether anybody else saw it. So I think that we're at a crossroads. I just, as a lark, took a job as a tour associate at Warner Brothers for the Christmas season.
0: Oh, my.
1: Which is showing people around and telling stories about the films. And I loved it. It was great. And through this, I met a bunch of young filmmakers, very young green filmmakers, who each had their own little film going. So at the end of our assignment, one of them put together a small film festival, and all of the young filmmakers brought their films. And we had a party and celebrated. And they were very inventive, made on a shoestring budget, mostly horror or horror comedy.
0: Yes.
1: But I looked at them and I thought, this is where the new ideas are going to come from. People who are making films with their iPhones and, you know, getting all their friends to act and produce and write and score. That's what I'm hoping will save us, bring us back to, you know, the auteur director and small personal stories.
0: We hope so. And I think you're absolutely right. What a wonderful assignment that was, and for a film festival to come out of it. On the other hand, if a major movie house is going to spend $210 million to produce a film, they're going to make sure that it's bland enough to make the money back. They're not going to take any special chances, and they're going to look on some kid from Idaho or some kid from Nevada as not worth thinking about because they can't risk the gigantism of the industry now on something like that. And so then, oh, maybe she or he makes the film independently for $42,000, racking up all their credit cards. But then how do you get it seen? Then it's in the world of a million such films now. And how do I, as a consumer, know even how to begin to sort my way through all of that?
1: Well, I think a lot of them end up on YouTube. A few years ago, I met a young filmmaker. He wanted to make a short film to take it out as a proof of concept. So we made this film called The Ice Cream Man, which was about a person who stood up to the Nazis in the Second World War. And short, 20 minutes. And we went to the University of Indiana. All of the department heads were professionals. All of our crews were kids from the film department at Indiana University. We shot for a week. There were lots of pickup shots in Amsterdam. And producer, director cobbled together a budget. And then we went from film festival to film festival with it. It got some very good publicity. We got a stipend to distribute it to every Holocaust museum. There's a learning guide that every school, it is now part of the curriculum in many schools and at museums. So that's the way things get seen.
0: It's making a non-traditional way into a niche that will be quite successful, perhaps, but that's a formula that didn't exist 15 years ago.
1: Right. And I think a lot of stuff will end up on YouTube.
0: So let me ask you about one other film that I know that you were part of, and I would not have expected to like it. It was American Sniper. And it turns out it's actually a very fine piece of cinema, I think, partly because the acting was so good. What role did you play there?
1: I was a behind-the-scenes producer. The first day on set, I went and found my footing. I mean, I was a pretty known commodity on set by then. And I went and talked to the boss and let him know that I was there. I was standing next to this guy, big Marine. And I said to Clint, "When is Bradley going to show up?" And he said, "You're standing next to him."
0: Oh.
1: and I had worked with, I had, you know, done interviews with Bradley Cooper on Valentine's Day.
0: Right.
1: And I was standing next to him and I did not recognize him. He was so changed. And he was so changed throughout the film. He was so deeply immersed in the character. And it was a hard story to tell. It's a common story for people who came back from the war.
0: It's a trauma. It's a PTSD story. It's a story about shattered worlds and shattered lives. And yet I thought, you know, he's not one of my favorite actors, but I thought that was an extremely well done performance.
1: Yes, it was breathtaking. Every take was breathtaking, inhabited the character. Even the actual wife of the character said he was so like my husband in this role that it took her breath away.
0: That's a tribute, a great tribute. So what did you do with it? How did you sell it with your behind the scenes?
1: It was the emotional angle. How torn he was about when he was in the war, having to shoot people, you know, having to be the sniper. And then coming home, the disconnection that he felt just in regular family life. And then finding his way by helping other veterans, playing and just revealing the emotions, the situation that these guys go through. I think not a lot of people were aware of how hard it is to be a hero and then to come back and feel like you have nothing left to give.
0: Or coming back after killing a number of people a half a mile away with this highly precision shooting, sniping, and then coming home and your spouse says, "Well, we're going bowling on Saturday. We're having this birthday party." And how do you ever explain the mayhem, the terror, the fear, the guilt, the ambivalence of what you're doing, and pride? How do you explain that to somebody who can't possibly know what that was like?
1: Yeah, you can't explain it. That was the conundrum. He could not explain it. And it made him so sad.
0: That's why marriages break up and there's domestic violence and there's alcoholism and drug abuse and suicide. And that film really does reveal something about, I think we should talk more about as a nation.
1: Yes. Yes. You know, at Open Conversations, the work that we did, Open Conversations. It's funny because each of Clint's films is a personal story in some way. He buys a script because he likes the script. And I've seen it repeatedly where the writer who wrote the script will say, "You know, that was an earlier draft. It's been sitting in your drawer for a while. I made some changes." And Clint would say, "I like this script. This is the script I'm shooting." And so that was the script. He shot the first draft of the script. And I think because of the performances, it was so powerful. I mean, he really brought the story to life and shed a lot of light on the problem.
0: The first Clint Eastwood films I saw were, of course, his spaghetti westerns. But then I saw Play Misty for Me. And I realized then, oh, this is a major figure. He's going to do some really interesting things with his career. And it's just grown and blossomed in so many important ways. He's a gigantic figure in the modern history of Hollywood, isn't he?
1: Yes, he is. And, you know, and they're all small personal stories, which that contrasted with the big blockbusters. you have to have that balance. And I think that's what we're losing. We're losing the ability to distribute these smaller personal stories and have a wide audience for them.
0: We're going to run out of time in a little while here, my friend Sandy Murray. I'm so glad talking with you. We have about 10 minutes left, just under 10 minutes. Let me ask you about where we're headed here. I'm going to come back to this CNN series towards the end, but where are we headed? I see more and more CGI, and frankly, it doesn't work for me. I admit that it's magnificent and it's incredible. I mean, if you see Star Wars, the first Star Wars now, and then see a modern film, you think, oh my goodness, they're just like, it's so primitive by today's standards. And yet it was a miracle at the time. Now so much more is going into computerization and CGI and AI. I know that the actors' guilds and serious artists are really worried about this. Where are you on all of this?
1: I think that we're going to go all the way in one direction. We're going to go and grab for all the technology and keep going as far as we can go, and then it's going to come back. My husband is a voiceover artist. He's a Spanish voiceover artist. And for a couple of years, his work dropped off because dubbing and voiceover went to AI. Right. And now the company that were using AI realized that they're not getting a response because there's no emotional connection. So they're now hiring the voices back again to get the audience to feel something. AI is a great tool, and CGI is amazing, but it has to be put in the hands of artists and used as a tool and not as a be-all, end-all. And I think that we will go, you know, over the edge and come back, you know, eventually.
0: You think that's true? I mean, I get it on voice because I've heard AI-generated voice, and it's pretty amazing. But as you say, it is still synthetic. Do you think that visually we'll come back to, that will just demand more stories, more simply told with more authentic cinematography?
1: I believe so. I mean, just from seeing Train Dreams, it gave me hope that people are wanting to see real cinematography in natural light and just beautiful stories told beautifully.
0: So you've spent your career in this industry. What got you, what were the exciting films from early in your life that you just thought, wow, this is like, what a magical medium this is?
1: Well, I loved, you mentioned The Sound of Music.
0: Of course.
1: You know, The Sound of Music, The King and I, Easy Rider, Butch Cassidy and the Sundance Kid. Just, you know, I love just big stories told in a very personal way. And that has never changed.
0: And are you, I mean, I know this is kind of an unfair question, Sandy, but are you disappointed with where things are, or are you just watching it evolve?
1: I'm disappointed in the fact that so much of this stuff is spoon-fed to the kids.
0: Mm-hmm.
1: I mean, they watch everything on their phones. They don't know what the thrill it is to hear something, to hear music symphonically, to see things on a big screen. And I also think that there's sort of a dumbing down of the audience. They're not paying attention. So like even the TV series that you talked about, they have to keep repeating what the plot line is, because people are distracted. You know, they're watching their phones, they're getting snacks. So that's the part that I'm disappointed in, is that, you know, when somebody asks me for a movie review, it's 5 on a scale of 10, because I know what it takes to make a movie. You know, everybody, it has to get written. Everybody's got to be cast and crew and show up every day and, you know, edit it and score it. 5 on a scale of 10. I don't think that the artistry and the craftsmanship is appreciated by a young audience now. They just want to see the explosion.
0: They want to see the explosions. And if you're looking at it on a 3-inch by 4-inch screen, there's a kind of a whopping simplification of the artistry, the color, the way that the shots are set up. I was watching Stagecoach recently. I know you know the 1939 Stagecoach, one of the great films, one of the most important Westerns ever made. John Ford discovers not only John Wayne, but discovers Monument Valley. It's, I think, one of the great moments in the history of cinema. And what struck me, Sandy, was how incredibly well set up each scene was, and the lighting was just exquisite, and it was poetry in film. And I don't think someone watching on a 2x3-inch smartphone can possibly understand that.
1: No, you can't see it. You can't appreciate it. You also can't hear it. I mean, the score for that was magnificent.
0: Unbelievable, yes.
1: The digitization of this music, shrinking of the image, it's like looking at a postcard. You can't really
0: Exactly.
1: appreciate.
0: A snapshot of some sort. So let's
1: Yeah.
0: close with this. I'm so fond of the CNN series, 50s, 60s, 70s, 80s, and so on. It's just so well done. And the 70s has a special place in my life. I'm sure it does in yours. Talk a little bit about that.
1: Oh, when I got hired to do that, my episode was the sexual revolution. So I told the person who hired me, "Oh, I've already done the research. Lived through it."
0: Live through it. You want to hear about
1: And so we talked about the women's movement, we talked about the voting rights, all of the things that were going on during the sexual revolution and abortion and all of the things. And now I'm watching every one of those things that I put into the special be deconstructed. You know,
0: the
1: that the
0: politically
1: seven,
0: and yeah.
1: yes, politically
0: This
1: deconstructed.
0: backlash. It's astonishing, this backlash, as if we could erase the fundamental progress in the lives of women in the 1960s and 70s. This notion that they should go back to being subordinate and domesticated and out of some sort of exaggerated and undoubtedly false view of Leave It to Beaver and Ozzie and Harriet is one of the strangest phenomena of our time, don't you think?
1: I believe so. I mean, I think Phyllis Schlafly is laughing from her grave because
0: Finally, she's vindicated.
1: she's vindicated. As everything is getting knocked down, I go back and I look at that episode and think, how are we here again?
0: How can this be?
1: Right.
0: And so what was your exact role on the episode?
1: I produced that episode.
0: So
1: So
0: that is you as a producer of this hour-long piece.
1: Right. And
0: Fantastic.
1: it was so much fun. It was so much fun to go back and revisit the era and remember and be proud of all of the accomplishments that women made and to show that to the world because I think many people had forgotten.
0: Amazing. This has been such a pure delight to meet you and to talk with you. I hope we meet again. It's just such an extraordinary story, and I think our listeners are going to be absolutely charmed by it. So I want to thank you, and to our listeners, I want to say we'll see you next week for another important edition of Listening to America.

Alrighty. It is 4 minutes after 1 o'clock. 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And it is time for the community calendar for this Monday, July 20th. Birthdays. Yes, birthdays. For today, Carlos Santana, Kim Carnes, Chris Mayer, Lori Rosicki, David Lenz, Lisa Eisenberg, Sean Kozlowski, Perry Moore, Sir Edmund Hillary, Dame Diana Rigg, and Domi Bruno. A happy birthday to those people. And if it's your birthday and you're not on our list, a happy birthday goes out to you as well. The San Miguel Educational Fund, that's KOTO's governing board, holds a regular meeting today, Monday, July 20th at 5:15 p.m. in Meeting Room 6 at the Wilkinson Public Library. 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The inspiring untold story of the three incredible women who spearheaded recreation, conservation, and resilience in America's most beloved landscapes. 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And Telluride Theater presents this year's Shakespeare in the Park production of Henry V, playing tonight, Monday, July 20th through Saturday, July 25th at 8 p.m. nightly on the Town Park stage. There will be no performance on Thursday, July 23rd. 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And Durango Poet Laureate Esther Beelin will be the featured presenter at the Talking Gourd Stories and Poems series at the Wilkinson Public Library on Tuesday, July 21st at 5:15 p.m. Tuesday, July 21st, head to Wilkinson Public Library at 5:30 p.m. for a forest health talk with Dr. Jason Siebold of CSU. 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Okay, the weather for today, this afternoon, that is, chance of showers and thunderstorms before 3 p.m., then showers likely, and possibly a thunderstorm between 3 and 5 p.m., then a chance of showers and thunderstorms after 5 p.m. Partly sunny, high near 78. Calm wind becoming north-northwest around 5. Chance of precipitation is 70%. A 50% chance of showers and thunderstorms tonight, mainly before 10 p.m. Mostly cloudy, then gradually becoming mostly clear with a low around 54. Calm wind becoming east-northeast around 5 miles per hour. Tuesday,
50% chance of showers and thunderstorms. Afternoon, increasing clouds with a high near 78. Tuesday night, chance of showers and thunderstorms. Mostly cloudy, low around 53. Calm wind becoming southeast around 5 miles an hour. Chance of precipitation is 40%. Wednesday, chance of showers. Chance of precip on Wednesday is 90%. Wednesday night, more rain possible. Chance of precip is 90% on Wednesday night. And Thursday, chance of showers. So we're getting our moisture. That's good. Hopefully we'll have less lightning, more water, put out all those fires. So, all right, there you have today's weather. At 2 o'clock will be the action line. 3 o'clock, Revel Without a Pause. 5 o'clock, All Things Considered. 6 o'clock, the KOTO Community Radio News. 6:30 p.m., Noticias en Español. 7 p.m., Radio Roadrunner. 9 p.m., Ever-Changing Moods with Dr. Dansky. Tomorrow on KOTO, 6 a.m., Crop Circles will be bringing you Ground Control Radio. 7 a.m., Morning Edition. 8 a.m., the KOTO News Rebroadcast and Noticias. And 10 o'clock tomorrow, Tuesday, Telluride Town Council. And have you heard that the town of Telluride is planning to pave the oval in Town Park? You can keep it green by speaking up for the oval at the town council meeting tomorrow, Tuesday, July 21st from 1 to 1:45 p.m. and at the Parks and Rec Commission next Wednesday, July 29th, 12 to 1. Attend meetings at Rebecca Hall or via Zoom through the Town of Telluride website. And Imogene Pass is closed from Oak Street to Tomboy due to mudslides. Closed to vehicle and pedestrians. Unknown how long the road will be closed. And that was on July 18th, so I'm not sure if there is an update for that or not. I don't see one here at the moment, so, but there we go. And you are in tune with listener-sponsored KOTO and KOOK, non-commercial, non-underwritten community radio stations brought to you through the generous support of its listeners. KOTO is licensed by the Federal Communications Commission to operate on channel 219, 91.7 megahertz from Telluride, Colorado, and on channel 288, 105.3 megahertz from transitter K287CC in Placerville, channel 207, 89.3 megahertz from transitter K207AS in Telluride, channel 207, 89.3 megahertz from transitor K207AU in Ophir, and channel 208, 100.3 megahertz from transitor K262DL in Norwood. Kook Ridgeway can be found at 90.3 FM in the Ridgeway-Ure area. 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All right. That is, unless you're listening on the internet at koto.org. All right, well, that wraps up the community calendar for 1 o'clock. I'm going to play some music here if I can get something queued up. Let's go with this. This is Tito Puente coming off the Dance Mania album El Cayuco.

0: Smoke a cigar while I sing. Go ahead, Mac.
1: It's going to be so many different. Without a cigar.
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Dean Martin coming your way here on KOTO Radioland off the Collector's Series from Capitol Records. And that one, of course, Ain't That a Kick in the Head. And with that in mind, moving over to a little Louis Prima and Keeley Smith, here is That Old Black Magic.

Louis Prima, Pennies from Heaven. All right, it is 1:46 in the p.m. here on Monday, July 20th. 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Action Line coming up here at 2 o'clock. Have a little Frank Sinatra coming your way. This next tune's a duet, actually, off the album Duets, and it is Summer Wind, Frank Sinatra and Julio Iglesias. Enjoy.

All right, it is 2 minutes after 2 o'clock. 2 and 2, if you remember that. 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Looking for a Monday, 6 a.m. to 9 a.m. DJ every other week. Will train. 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All right, that is all on the job line. Feel free to peruse the Telluride Times newspaper for more job opportunities. And lost and found, a found Yeti thermos during the parade on Main Street. It's black and has the initials CL on the bottom. You can email Erin, that is E-R-I-N, at Diana, and that's AriesDesigns.com. So D-I-A-N, so Diane, Aries, A-R-I-E-S, Designs, D-E-S-I-G-N-S.com. So email Erin, E-R-I-N. See if that's your Yeti. I know a CL, but I don't think he was here for the parade. So, lost orange credit card size wallet lost in Lawson. If you have found that, give Jill a call. 210-844-7080. And found brown tortoiseshell shades made by One. They're here at the KOTO Studios. Also at KOTO Studios, blue, red, yellow dog leash and gray Persol sunglasses were found, and they're here. So stop by the KOTO Studios if you're missing something. 207 North Pine Street. And let's see here. An orange Skidda hat at Sheridan Opera House was lost. Looks like it was found, though. So I'm going to just not announce that one. And 950 East Columbia, German Shepherd, Husky mix, tan with white chest. Was lost, female. It's microchip dog, 14 years old, no collar. If you have found that dog or know anything about that dog, contact Lexi at, good Lord, can't tell if that's a 713 or a 213, 444. And then 4592. So, if you have found that dog and have any information about that Husky German Checkered old dog mix, feel free to give a station here a call. Maybe we can find a way to get information out there. So, our phone number here is 970-728-4333. And found a portable breathalyzer, and it's red. It was given to the Telluride Marshal's office. So if you're looking at that, go to the Telluride Marshal's office. And lost iPhone 17 with red buttons. Carry 281-236-3368. Once again, iPhone 17 lost with red buttons. If you found that, call Carry 281-236-3368. And we have a key up here. It is a BMW key fob. And it is black and silver with the BMW logo, and there is a small keychain added to it which says BMW of Austin, and it's got a little leather kind of deal to it. So if you know whose that might be or if it's yours, feel free to stop by the station here, 207 North Pine Street in Telluride. And we have a black Samsung phone. It has, it looks like a black kind of protective box around it, and it is all black. So I'm trying to power it up, turn it on, see if I can figure out what might be on the screen, home screen, if you will. And of course, it's taking forever to turn on. So anyways, if that pops up, I will give more information on that phone that we have up here at the studios.
But it is 2:07 in the PM. And looks like we got a little Louis Prima again in the background. So we're going to go ahead with that. So enjoy the afternoon.

All right, got some further information on this Black Samsung. It looks like Luisa Ortiz Hernandez. So if anyone knows Luisa Ortiz Hernandez, your phone is here at KOTO Studios, 207 North Pine Street. There's also a purple and orange screen on the screensaver. So once again, that name is Luisa Ortiz Hernandez. So please let her know that her phone is here at KOTO Studios. So, all right, moving on now with a little Ella Fitzgerald and Louis Armstrong. Here is They Can't Take That Away From Me.

0: Say, Frank.
1: What is it, Sam?
0: Would you do me a favor?
1: What do you want now?
0: Would you mind just taking it one more time?
1: From the top?
0: No, from the ending.
1: Wonderful.

0: ding song.
1: Hey, you don't seem to understand.
0: Catchy as can be,
1: I must agree.
0: The melody,
1: the melody,
0: they call it ding song.
1: Looks like I'm gonna have to explain this thing.

0: Happy to say it was named after me, but he's calling it Clyde's Son.
1: Catchy as can be.
0: No, I don't like the beef, and I'm sorry to say that the man is a thief, because he's calling it Clyde's Son.

0: after Sam.
1: Sam who?
0: Sam Houston.
1: Oh, may I say with pride, where I reside, they call it Dean's Song.
0: And that's quite a group you got going for you.
1: There's no bigger choir that you could hire for singing Dean's Song.
0: They make the Mormon Tabernacle sound like a trio.
1: Sam, it's plain to see that you're put out with me.
0: Well, I'm just not singing along.
1: Tell you what.

0: not even Mona's song.
1: It's Sam's song.
0: Only thing I know is when this record come out, it better have Sam's song on it, or else you're gonna get a nasty letter from Calhoun. Yeah. And a telephone call, too.
1: Yeah, I think you're starting to get dirty now, old Al. Oui.
0: He's gonna have a meeting at the lodge hall. You wanna come by a little later on?
1: Well, you gotta ask me the right way.

There you go, Frank Sinatra off the Best of the Best album, My Kind of Town, Chicago Is. That goes out as a special dedication to Mr. Tom Auger and his family. So, Tom passed away, had a heart attack, so his wife and kids are needing some help and prayers and all that sort of stuff, so... Tom, you're a great guy, and always great to have known you. So, to the entire Auger clan, thoughts are with you for sure. So, anyways, it is 2:40 on the PM, and this is Pete Lundin with Pete's Blues and Jazz. And I got until 3 o'clock, and got a couple more tunes queued up here for you. Here is a little Louis Armstrong with A Kiss to Build a Dream On.

imagination will thrive upon that kiss. Sweetheart, I ask no more than this. Kiss the bill, the dream on. Yes. 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

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Yes, give me what you

There's a little Simone, Nina Simone's Finest Hours, the name of that album, and I Put a Spell on You. It is 2:57 in the p.m. You've been listening to the PBNJ show with your host Pete Lundin here on KOTO, Telluride, Kook Ridgeway, 91.7, 89.3, 105.3, and 100.3 on your FM dial in the local jurisdiction, and 90.3 FM in Ridgeway, Uri, as well as KOTO.org. Rebel Without a Pause in the house coming up next. Got one last tune going out for you. I'll be back in 2 weeks for another edition of PBNJ. Hope you had a great afternoon. Thanks for the messages, calls, and all that sort of stuff. Here is a little Fats Waller with Ain't Misbehavin'.

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from Manchester, just trying to do my best. 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

0: feel good to go.
1: Show us what you got.
0: Good to go.
1: Let's get it.
0: One,

0: Monday.
1: That's some pretty fun, funky little pop from Britain. That's Katie Baser. That's the holiday song. Brings us to 20 minutes after 3, 89 degrees. That's what it's registering outside the Purple House on Pine. Hard to believe, but hey, it's smoking around here. Maybe you've heard this new song. Yeah, maybe you heard it yesterday at the halftime act for the World Cup. Shakira with Burna Boy.

0: New music from the Polish ambassador, who was at the Sheridan Opera House this past winter. That's his take on Franklin's Tower. Which brings us to 329. And I'm happy to welcome my friend Kim Richard to the studio. On behalf of the Telluride Ski Patrol and the Telluride Rescue Dogs, who are recognizing some local students with scholarships. Kim, take it away. Welcome.
1: Thank you. Thank you very much. This is Kim Richard representing the Nick Kyle Ski Patrol Scholarship and also the Telluride Avalanche Dog Scholarship. The delay in presenting these awards arises from the desire to step out of the confines of systems, the overwhelming pressures of graduation and pause, allowing the sweetness of accomplishment to remain a focus. I am honored today to present four $1,000 scholarships.

scholarships to four students from the THS class of 2026. Our criteria is an essay on gratitude, and thus I too will speak on the subject. On graduates and gratitude. Everyone has an origin story, and everyone's story is different. Telluride to one is different to another, despite the view, the history, the headwaters. Inanimates that, like the San Miguel River, collect from our high alpine basins, and therefore collect characteristics, unique like the folk that call this place home. Gratitude for a place is as compelling a component, and it is gratitude that pulls us together today to speak of individuals who have existed in such a place, both past, present, and future. Historically, the Telluride Ski Patrol has origin stories that pile like the mountains that surround, like the runs that entice, dusty photos that fill scrapbooks and archives that speak without words, that shout of joy and sorrow, feats and defeats, snowfall and avalanches, bomb trams and terminals, lifts and ascents, such epic descents. Nick Kyle was a patrolman, whom this scholarship is in memory of, and a wily coyote indeed. One who was not only able to climb the mountain, but one who respected the mountain as he climbed, accomplishing most he put his mind to, despite hurdles, dangers, managements. Most likely because of his practical genius. Never taking no as an answer, simply a challenge. Every patroller, woman and man, has and will dig their feet into an indelible boot that either makes or breaks them. Comfort, pain, heat, and unimaginable cold, banner in existence that is not for the faint of heart, but instead for those that thrive in adversity, storm clouds, and snow. Telluride Avalanche dogs, too, have a past and an origin story, born out of a necessity to aid in the rescue of an avalanche victim, that also thrive in adversity, storm clouds, and snow. Lady Jane Dacre Wattenpaw, named after the first female ski patroller in Telluride, Jane Wattenpaw, was the first ascent in a now fortified canine gang of badass certified partners in crime. Just as patrollers, each and every avalanche dog here in Telluride brings us back to gratitude in the face of tragedy and triumph, often entwined and one in the same. Graduates of Telluride High School pool in surroundings that inspire awe and wonder. There is no mistaking the privilege born into the kids who call this place home. However, being raised here is also not for the faint of heart. As the history of Telluride unfolds, wealth or lack thereof divides us, just as the river carves. Snowmelt to drought, runoff to rifts, meanderings to great walls of destructive ice. We have a free box and free market real estate. Fits of fists and storms amidst have taught our youth the exquisite way a place can aid in the nurturing and raising of a bunch of badass Telluride locals. Pure to their very core. Choosing to live here and being born here are not one and the same. Do you happen to know Lily Mahoney, Elodie Prohaska, Briar Schultz, or Lucia Young? Tumbleweeds, you say? Urchins so brushed in iron ore, speckled with gold, dipped in powder deeper than your wildest dreams, and intelligent indeed beyond their parents' wildest dreams. They are the locomotions forging their way forward, from the imprints of their parents, some grandparents, once inklings, now high school graduates, born from the dirt, the dust, the magnificence of home. Telluride is of them, is in them, and will fuel them to their futures. We of the Telluride Ski Patrol and the Telluride Avalanche Dogs revel in their stories, their origins, and proudly wish to support them in their pursuits. Happiness and wonder are included in the gratitude they show for the place they call home. Telluride is their home. Bravo to you all, possessing the blood, sweat, and tears that course like gratitude, that thrive in adversity, storm clouds, and snow, and has prepared you to take that which has been given, and more, and move mountains, or at least ski them like the wind. Congratulations again to Lily Mahoney, Elodie Prohaska, Briar Schultz, and Lucia Young. Now, we were just about done, but there is a footnote today, alongside the Telluride Ski Patrol, an asterisk. Yet it's really a star, but when I think about it, it's a pair of stars added to a great big constellation. Look to the sky to see for yourselves. Yet here on this page, again, is gratitude overflowing. For those graduates and those who are now bright in the sky above,
weightless, and blessing us all. This is Kim Richard, over and out.

Big heart, I'm a working man. And up on the table, there's a seat. A slice of the pie is waiting for me. And she still loves me, even though she jokes. But it just ain't fun when she's rich and I'm broke, it's cruel. Oh, I love a little silver spoon in my cup. Oh, I love, yes, I love a little silver spoon in my cup.

That is new music, cover of Insane in the Membrane by Lamp House from this past December. Up next, we all know that Wonderwall by Oasis was kind of the theme song, or one of the theme songs for the Brits in the World Cup. But maybe this next one is, we're better off with it. Here's another Oasis song, might be more pertinent. Don't Look Back in Anger.

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You're in tune with KOTO Telluride and KOOK Ridgeway, and KOTO translators K287CC Placerville, K207AS Telluride Pandora, K262DL Norwood, and K207AU Ophir.

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The San Miguel Educational Fund, that's KOTO's governing board, holds a regular meeting today at 5:15 in Meeting Room 6 at Wilkinson Public Library. 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That's today at 5:30 p.m. for an evening of conversation with Heather Hansman about her new book, Fierce Country, the untold story of three women who ignited America's love for the wild. Wonder who they are. The inspiring untold story of three incredible women who spearheaded recreation, conservation, and resilience in America's most beloved landscapes. Sign up at TellurideLibrary.org. Telluride Theater presents this year's Shakespeare in the Park production of Henry V, playing tonight through Saturday night, 8 p.m. nightly, on the Town Park stage. There will be no performance on Thursday the 23rd. 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Durango Poet Laureate Esther Balin will be the featured presenter at the Talking Gourd Stories and Poems series at the Wilkinson Public Library tomorrow at 5:15 p.m. Also on Tuesday, tomorrow, head to Wilkinson Public Library at 5:30 for a forest health talk with Dr. Jason Seibold of CSU. Dr. Seibold will give a talk about the current health of the forests in the Telluride region and share data from his multi-year study of the trees in Bear Creek. 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And there's this note here. Have you heard that the town of Telluride is planning to pave the Oval in Town Park? You can help keep it green by speaking up for the Oval at the Town Council meeting tomorrow from 1 to 1:45 and at the Parks and Rec Commission next Wednesday, July 29th, from 12 to 1, noon to 1. Attend meetings at Rebecca Hall or via Zoom through the Town of Telluride website. And in the weather, because there's always weather,
Tonight, 50% chance of showers and thunderstorms, low around 54. Again, 50% tomorrow, high of 78. 40% Tuesday night, high of 53. 90%, however, on Wednesday. That's kind of a can-do. And Wednesday night. And Thursday. So we asked for some rain. Now we're getting it. It is currently 85 degrees outside on the Purple House on Pine. You're in tune with my show, Revel Without a Pause. Let's go to part two.

That's new music from Nathan, his new track, I Just Need Peace. And longtime listener Joe called in from Norwood, and he requested this next song and assures that it needs to be seen with the video. I'm sure that's true. At least I'm going to play it. Johnny Blue Sky's Situation. Yeah, Joe, turn it up.

That's new music. High Tide, live by Jam in the Van, pairing up with Babes in the Canyon. Brings us to 4:31, and given that Mushroom Festival is just around the corner next month, I felt it was right to play this song, Hallucinogenics. Matt Mason.

That song's from a couple of years back from Tom Misch, the track Insecure, from his album from 2 years ago called Six Songs. And to the relief of some and the dismay of others, it is time for me to sign off. You've been in tune with my show, Revel Without a Pause. I'll be back at you next week, same time, same place, different set list, right here at KOTO at 91.7, 89.3, 105.3, and 100.3 FM in Telluride, and at 90.3 in Ouray and Ridgeway. I'm going to close out here with a track from Ben Howard, the song Conrad.

0: The war with Iran is escalating once more as the U.S. and Iran trade attacks.
1: Meanwhile, Iran is also targeting its missiles and drones at neighboring Gulf states.
0: We'll explain the wider implications in the region and beyond this Monday, July 20th on All Things Considered. I'm Elsa Chang.
1: And I'm Juana Summers. This hour, the dozens of charges now facing right-wing influencer Andrew Tate and his brother Tristan.
0: The charges include rape and human trafficking.
2: If police had got to grips with this properly 10 years ago, then I think the internet might be a pretty different place for women today.
1: Also, how cuts in U.S. foreign aid are affecting families in Nigeria.
0: And we bring you the latest unsung hero, a teacher who helped a young woman overcome her fear of public speaking.
3: And he said, "I liked listening to your voice. And I didn't realize how empowering that would be for me."
1: First, this news.
4: Live from NPR News in Washington, I'm Ryland Barton. The Trump administration announced new tariffs on Canadian goods today. These are the latest in the president's attempt to impose new fees on imports after the Supreme Court struck down a large piece of the president's tariffs policy earlier this year. NPR's Danielle Kurtzleben reports.
5: The administration says importers will now pay a 50% tariff on an array of Canadian goods. A senior administration official speaking on condition of anonymity described the targeted products as, quote, ranging from wine to hockey sticks to cement. The official also said the new tax is a response to Canadian retaliatory trade actions on American goods like liquor and cars. Those Canadian actions were themselves in response to tariffs imposed on Canadian goods last year. The Supreme Court later found those to be unlawful. The administration is using a law known as Section 338 for this unilateral action. That law has never been used before to impose tariffs. Danielle Kurtzleben, NPR News.
4: The U.S. is carrying out its 10th consecutive day of strikes on Iran to reopen the Strait of Hormuz. U.S. Central Command says the strikes aim to degrade Iranian military capabilities used to attack commercial shipping. The conflict has escalated as Iran retaliates by attacking American allies Kuwait, Jordan, and Bahrain. Two U.S. soldiers were killed in Jordan on Friday, and another died in Iraq on Saturday. President Trump is warning that Iran will pay for American casualties. Yemen's Iranian-backed Houthi rebels announced a blockade on Saudi Arabia today, potentially deepening turmoil in global energy markets. NPR's Hadil Al-Shalchi reports.
6: In a video statement, a Houthi spokesperson said the blockade was in retaliation for recent Saudi attacks on the capital's airport and a siege on Yemen. The spokesperson said the blockade on Saudi ships was, quote, an equation of an eye for an eye. The Houthi said they would blockade the Bab al-Mandeb Strait, a waterway that connects the Red Sea to the Gulf of Aden and the Indian Ocean. A blockade would rattle energy markets as Saudi Arabia relies on Bab al-Mandeb to export millions of barrels of oil and fuel a day. The Houthis attacked ships in the Red Sea during the war in Gaza, forcing companies to divert their cargo and increasing shipping costs. Hadil Al-Shalchi, NPR News, Istanbul.
4: Oil prices continued to climb today. The national average price for a gallon of regular gas is over $4 a gallon again. South Carolina Republican Senator Darlene Graham says she's running for a full term in her late brother Lindsey Graham's seat. She shared her decision with Fox News Channel's Sean Hannity.
7: I know I'm a hard worker. I learned that from Lindsey. He cared about the people of this state. I've worked for almost 30 years for the people of this state.
4: Graham was sworn in last week to fulfill the remaining months of her brother's term, which ends in January. President Trump has endorsed her. Republican Congressman Russell Fry has also entered the race. This is NPR News. The Women's Tennis Association is introducing one-off mandatory gene testing for all players, updating its eligibility policy to include gender screening based on biological sex. International Olympic Committee introduced a gender eligibility policy earlier this year to align with President Trump's executive order on transgender athletes ahead of the 2028 Olympics in Los Angeles. New research from the American Heart Association weighs in on how many cups of coffee per day are safe to drink. NPR's Maria Godoy has more.
8: In a new scientific statement, the AHA says drinking up to 5 8-ounce cups of coffee per day, or about 400 milligrams of caffeine, is generally safe for most adults. It also appears to be linked to a lower risk of several cardiovascular conditions, including heart failure, heart disease, and stroke in some people. Research has linked drinking caffeinated coffee without added sugars, flavors, or cream to a lower risk of conditions including type 2 diabetes and heart disease. Adding sugar, milk, or cream likely reduces the health benefits, the AHA says. However, the group says drinking caffeine in high doses, such as those found in energy drinks and energy shots, could increase the risk of high blood pressure and irregular heart rhythm and should be avoided. Maria Godoy, NPR News.
4: The American oyster catcher, known for its sharp orange bill, is making a comeback in North America thanks to conservation. The shorebird was nearly wiped out on the East Coast at the turn of the 20th century due to hunting and egg collecting, but the bird's numbers have increased by 45%. It's NPR.
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0: 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I'm Juana Summers.
1: And I'm Elsa Chang. The U.S.-Iran war is once again escalating. Over the last 2 weeks, the agreement that was supposed to stop fighting and lead to further negotiations has unraveled. The two sides have traded attacks and counterattacks against not only military targets, but also critical infrastructure, like water treatment facilities. Meanwhile, Iranian missiles and drones have targeted neighboring Gulf states and the U.S. forces based there, claiming the lives of three U.S. service members since Friday. The U.S. has heavily bombarded Iran, and President Trump posted today that Iran will be made to pay for the killing of each American soldier, quote, several times over. Now, the average price of gas in the U.S. is over $4 a gallon. Again, that's according to AAA, as Iran has reasserted control over traffic in the Strait of Hormuz and as the U.S. reinstates a blockade on Iranian ports. For analysis on where we are at this moment in the war, we're joined now by Suzanne Maloney. She's an Iran specialist at the Brookings Institution. Welcome.
2: Thanks so much, Elsa.
1: Okay, so this war, I mean, it's been going on for almost 5 months at this point. Given the latest escalation, Suzanne, how would you characterize where we are in this moment of the conflict?
2: Well, I think what has happened is that the memorandum of understanding, which held for about 3.5 weeks, really wasn't sufficient, wasn't fully understood and agreed to by both sides. There were differing interpretations of key terms, and the Iranians sought to impose their own interpretation, particularly around the passage through the Strait of Hormuz, and the United States has decided that it will not tolerate continued threats by the Iranians and is trying to coerce the Iranians to stand down. I think ultimately there isn't really a decisive military solution to this standoff, and I expect at some point we're going to see a resurgence of diplomatic activity.
1: Can you also explain how is Iran taking this conflict to the broader Middle East? Like, put into context not only the fatal attacks we saw on the U.S. base in Jordan, but also attacks on Bahrain, the UAE, Saudi Arabia, and so on.
2: Well, from the beginning of the war, the Iranians sought not to try to deter the United States through punishing American forces, but rather by punishing America's partners and allies in the region, striking critical infrastructure, American military bases in the region, and soft targets like hotels and airports, as well as economic and energy infrastructure. And all of those responses from Iran had a sufficient cost to begin to change the United States calculus over time, in part because of the intervention of America's partners and allies who were saying, enough is enough. We need to be able to get back to business as usual. We were in the midst of major economic transformation in the case of several of the most important states in the Gulf Cooperation Council, Saudi Arabia and the United Arab Emirates. Mm-hmm. And they simply want an end to this war, but they're unable to impose one either on the United States or on the Iranians.
1: Well, with respect to the calculus for the U.S., the Iran-backed Houthi militia today said it would impose a maritime blockade on Saudi Arabia. Can you explain what effect that would have if they can actually achieve that?
2: Well, fundamentally, that's the shoe everyone has been waiting to drop since the outset of this conflict. If you think back to the height of the war in Gaza, in fact, the Houthis were, in fact, distracting and diverting traffic through the Red Sea by attacks on shippers there. That was, in some respects, a prelude for what we saw of the Iranian calculus in the Strait of Hormuz. But the Houthis have been relatively quiet since the Iran war began. If, in fact, they began attacking transit through the Bab el-Mandeb at the Red Sea, that would effectively negate the Saudi workaround measures of using their east-west pipeline to export about 3.5 million barrels a day at minimum through the Red Sea, which was their alternative workaround for the Strait of Hormuz. It was, in fact, an important lifeline for the Saudi economy and for the international economy because it helps maintain prices without a really precipitous escalation.
1: So connect the dots even further, rippling out, that would mean what for the overall global economy in some sense?
2: Well, I think if you saw a closure of the Red Sea in addition to a closure of the Strait of Hormuz, at this point in the conflict, with strategic reserves having been drawn down as significantly as they have, and without a lot of opportunity during the ceasefire to, in fact, restore them, we would see potentially some overreaction from both oil markets and the broader economy in terms of inflation. So I think there's going to be a real time pressure, especially if the Houthis get in on the action.
1: Yeah. What leverage does the U.S. have here? Like, is the bombing campaign or the blockade, is any of that bringing Iran any closer to the table for talks?
2: Well, I think the Iranians have signaled that they might be open to some diplomacy as well. There was an American-Iranian dual national who was able to leave Iran after having been in prison for a long time last week. They say that they're maintaining some diplomatic channels via Pakistan. And it's clear that the blockade and the larger effect on the Iranian economy as a result of months of bombardment of civilian as well as military infrastructure are having some impact. I think the challenge is simply that the Iranian regime is prepared to make its population pay the price and wants to try to outlast the United States in the international economy. Yeah. And they may well be in a position to do so.
1: Well, in the last minute we have, in terms of stability in the region, you've been talking recently about the idea that even if the U.S. and Iran agree to some ceasefire, this kind of recurring flare-up is just going to be expected. Can you explain what that means?
2: I think we're likely to see violence in the region for some time to come, an unsettled and uncertain situation, perhaps a situation of no war and no peace with recurrent outbreaks. But that will also speed the development of alternative arrangements, including new pipelines and new shipping methods to help mitigate the reliance on the Strait of Hormuz.
1: Suzanne Maloney is Vice President and Director of Foreign Policy at the Brookings Institution. Thank you so much for joining us today.
2: Thank you.
3: Today, the Department of Defense announced the names of two service members killed last week in the ongoing war with Iran. First Lieutenant Tyler Feehan, age 25, of Eva Beach, Hawaii, and Private Isabella Gonzalez, 19, of Carrollton, Texas. Both were killed during an Iranian attack last Friday at an airbase in Jordan.
1: First Lieutenant Feehan was with U.S. Army Air Missile Defense Command out of Fort Bragg, North Carolina. In a statement, Brigadier General John Dauber said that Feehan's unwavering dedication to the mission and to the air defenders he led will leave a lasting legacy.
3: Private Isabella Gonzalez had been part of the 10th Army Air and Missile Defense Command in Ansbach, Germany since January 2026. In an Instagram post, Texas Congressman Joaquin Castro said that Texas has lost one of our own and that Gonzalez and other service members killed in action would be forever remembered for their service and sacrifice.
1: U.S. Central Command said that last week, unidentified remains were recovered at the airbase in Jordan, and also that a service member was killed during a controlled detonation of an Iranian drone in the Kurdistan region of Iraq. They have not yet released the names of the deceased. Spain's World Cup champions are celebrating back home, parading through the streets of Madrid after a hard-fought 1-0 victory over Argentina. NPR's Miguel Macias reports.
4: For fans lining the streets of Madrid today, this celebration was worth the wait. For Mercy Moron, today's celebration also brings back a very different memory. 1986, the World Cup in Mexico, quarterfinals against Belgium, a missed penalty kick by Spain. Morón says she and her brother stood on their balcony and cried. She later told her father, I will never see Spain win a World Cup. Spain is never going to win a World Cup. Morón was speaking for many Spaniards who, for generations, went from heartbreak to heartbreak. The world's biggest stars came to play in Spain, Barcelona, Real Madrid. The football was spectacular, but the national team always seemed to fall short. But then things changed. Spain's golden generation won back-to-back Euros and the 2010 World Cup in South Africa. And then, last night, Argentina's goalie Emiliano Dibu Martinez had a record 11 saves, much to the frustration of Spanish fans who could not breathe easy until the game was finally over. Mercy Moron watched the game with her family, as many Spaniards did. After the game, she was emotional.
5: Yo nunca me podía imaginar que yo podría vivir dos mundiales, dos finales.
4: I never imagined I could live to witness two World Cups, two finals, two wins. I have goosebumps. I've cried so much. Rubén Jiménez did not mind getting up early this morning for his job at a bank.
6: Qué bonito es despertarse y ser campeón del mundo, ¿eh?
4: How wonderful it is to wake up a world champion, Jiménez says. He says what he admired the most about this Spanish team was not one individual player, but the team itself. A team that doesn't rely on any stars and doesn't wait for a superstar to save the day. And Spain's future looks just as promising. Young players like Lamine Yamal, Nico Williams and Pedri are expected to be entering their prime by the next World Cup in 2030. The hosts, Morocco, Portugal, and Spain. Miguel Macias, NPR News, Spain.

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1: From NPR News, this is All Things Considered. I'm Juana Summers.
2: And I'm Ailsa Chang. Andrew Tate, the right-wing influencer who promotes misogyny as a belief system, was arrested in Miami on Saturday alongside his brother, Tristan. The UK is trying to extradite both brothers on a host of criminal charges, including rape and human trafficking. There are 59 charges in total. The Tates deny wrongdoing, and their lawyer says it's a, quote, political hit. They're also under investigation in Romania, where they were indicted for a series of violent crimes several years ago. Heidi Blake is a reporter for The New Yorker who got a hold of sealed Romanian prosecutorial documents for that case, also British police records and thousands of texts between the Tates and numerous women. Heidi Blake joins us now from the UK, where she is based. Welcome.
3: Hi, Ailsa. Great to be on the show.
2: Great to have you. So people might be familiar with Andrew Tate as a right-wing influencer, but can you just explain the business of the Tate brothers at the core of these charges?
3: Yeah, so Andrew Tate and his brother Tristan made their fortune in webcam pornography. This was something they struck on at the end of careers as international kickboxers. They realized they weren't going to make big money in that sport, and so they set about figuring out how to make a quick buck and alighted on the idea that they could persuade their girlfriends to perform online for them as webcam pornography workers. And this was the starting point of what became a massive empire of online sexual exploitation. And they made a point of keeping the money these women made and using all sorts of pretty sophisticated and carefully calculated methods to control these women, to isolate them from their friends and family. And that was the way they made the money that they then parlayed into this huge online following.
2: Right. But these charges don't only involve women, right? Like they specifically note indecent images of a child. Do you know what the story is there?
3: The very first webcam worker that Andrew Tate recruited was a Slovakian teenager. She was actually 15 years old when he met her and was only 17 years old when he persuaded her to work for him online, making webcam pornography. And it is illegal in the UK where this happened and also in the US to make indecent images of a child. But what the Tates did was create a profile for her in which she was portrayed as a Russian woman in her 20s. There are videos still online of her working for them, which are very extreme and very, very violent. And that was happening when she was still underage.
2: Well, what led to the Tate brothers' first arrest in Romania?
3: The brothers recruited a young American woman, a woman from Florida, who came out to their compound and quickly reported in texts to her family and friends that she felt she was being trafficked and being held against her will there. That triggered a report to the US embassy, which then alerted local authorities. And all of a sudden, local police in Romania took this case very, very seriously. They raided the Tate brothers' compound and they assigned one of the country's leading organized crime prosecutors to dig into their affairs. And that's when the brothers ended up being indicted for forming an organized crime group to traffic women.
2: How were the brothers able to travel freely again after being arrested in Romania? Because they were able to even come to the U.S. at one point.
3: So when Donald Trump was reelected, there was a pretty rapid change in the disposition of the Romanian authorities towards the case. Rick Grenell, the special envoy to President Trump, raised it directly with Romanian government officials. And soon after that, Romanian prosecutors contacted the Tate brothers' lawyers and asked them, what do the Americans want? And were told, we need the travel ban to be lifted. And very soon after that, Andrew and Tristan Tate were released from their travel ban in Romania. Since then, they've been traveling freely around the world.
2: And now here we are. They've been arrested in Miami this past weekend. What comes next? What are you most closely watching for as this story keeps unfolding?
3: Ultimately, the decision about whether to extradite them rests with the Secretary of State, Marco Rubio. So it will be really interesting to see whether he decides to let this go ahead. Mm-hmm. I noticed that the Tate brothers' lawyer, Joseph McBride, who is very close with people in Donald Trump's circle, particularly with Donald Trump Jr., has said that, you know, this thing was just approved by a low-level functionary in the Department of Justice and seems pretty, you know, seems to be sort of appealing to more senior figures in the administration to overturn it.
2: Though the Justice Department did tell the Associated Press that these arrests were approved by leadership of its criminal division.
3: That's right. It's gone through State Department and DOJ to get to this stage. Mm-hmm. I think marks a very dramatic sea change in the fate of these two men.
2: Heidi Blake is a reporter for The New Yorker. Thank you so much for joining us today, Heidi.
3: Thank you so much for having me.
4: Time now for My Unsung Hero, our series from the team at Hidden Brain. My Unsung Hero tells the stories of people whose kindness left a lasting impression on someone else. Today's story is a favorite from 2023. It comes from Susan Greenstein Prescott. Her unsung hero is her 12th grade English teacher, Fred DeMeo. One day, he assigned everyone a poem to recite in front of the class.
5: And I was terrified. I had a mild stutter, and I thought there is no way I'm getting up there in front of my peers and speaking. So I went home and I told my mother how I felt, and she wrote me a note

0: front of the whole class. So the day of the public speaking assignment, I stayed after school. So I did, instead of giving it in front of my peers, I gave it to him one-on-one after the school day. And we sat down and I recited my poem. And I don't remember if I stuttered, but he looked at me when I was finished and he said, "What was wrong with that?" And I just sat there and he said, "I liked listening to your voice." And I had never heard that before. I think in his mind, it was so minor. And he wanted me to understand I have nothing to be afraid of. And I didn't realize how empowering that would be for me. And I never thanked him. You know, I graduated and I just moved forward like a 18-year-old person will do. When I graduated from college, the second job I had was being a corporate trainer. So I stand up in front of people and I speak, and I do it all the time. And if I do stutter once in a while, big whoop. And I'd like Mr. DeMeo to know that he truly is an unsung hero, because he played a big role in my very successful career and my life. And that was life-changing. I don't know where I would have gone if I felt like I had to keep my voice quiet because I was afraid of embarrassing myself. I'd like to give him my thanks for that kindness.
1: 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Since her story first aired in 2023, Susan reached out to Fred DeMeo to thank him, and he wrote a letter back. 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
4: The Iran war is escalating with several U.S. service members killed and hundreds wounded over the weekend. Now Defense Secretary Pete Hegseth is heading to Congress looking for a $350 billion funding boost. 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

0: It's All Things Considered from NPR News. I'm Juana Summers.
1: And I'm Ilse Chang. Coming up, how fly fishing can be therapeutic for some in addiction recovery.
2: Probably get 200 people out fishing this year. I got 100 out last year. He's still with me. He's with us right here. I can promise you.
0: That story and more coming up after the summary of the day's news.
3: Live from NPR News in Culver City, California, I'm Duane Brown. In Texas, several communities are starting to recover following heavy flooding, the damaged property killing at least two people. Some are still in danger, as Blaze Ganey from the Texas Newsroom reports.
4: During a press conference Monday afternoon, Governor Greg Abbott said while the skies are clear, waters continue to rise, posing threats to several areas near Nueces River.
5: Evacuations will continue in areas like Uvalde, where Nueces is one of four rivers that flow through and around the Uvalde area. We also remain concerned at this time for Cotulla, Tilden, and Carrizo Springs.
4: Abbott, who surveyed Kerr and Kendall counties today, says the damage looks worse than last year. So far, in Kerr County, more than 135 homes sustained major damage or have been completely

0: be destroyed. More assessments will continue. For NPR News, I'm Blaise Ganey in Austin.
1: Well, the United Kingdom has a new prime minister, Andy Burnham. He replaces Keir Starmer, who was ousted by his own party from London. NPR's Lauren Frayer has the story.
2: In his first speech as prime minister, Andy Burnham acknowledged that he is the seventh occupant of 10 Downing Street in a decade and said he wants to restore confidence in this country.
3: Britain needs to show the world that we can regain our stability once again.
2: He pledged to, quote, re-industrialize Britain, build more public housing, end what he called rough sleeping, homelessness, and announce plans Tuesday to address rising costs of living. His predecessor Starmer said he's giving Burnham his full support as he reverts to what they call a backbencher in Parliament. Lauren Frayer, NPR News, London.
1: Stocks finished mostly lower on Wall Street today. Oil and gas prices are back up again. The Dow lost more than 300 points. This is NPR. A federal judge has temporarily halted the proposed merger of Paramount Skydance and Warner Brothers Discovery. This pauses what would be the largest deal in Hollywood history, as NPR's Mandalit Del Barco reports.
4: The judge ruled in favor of the temporary halt while considering an antitrust lawsuit filed by attorneys general from 12 states, including California and New York. They're trying to block the $111 billion merger, which they argue is unlawful. Last week, California AG Rob Bonta's office argued in court that the deal would unfairly give too much power to the combined company Paramount and Warner Brothers, resulting in fewer movies and TV shows made, job losses at the studios, and higher prices for consumers. All of these are claims that David Ellison's company, Paramount Skydance, denies. It's asking that any litigation be settled by the end of September, when the company would have to begin paying fees of $7 million a day for any delay. Mandalit Del Barco, NPR News.
1: Well, the average cost at the gas pump is topped $4 a gallon. Once again, after fighting between the U.S. and Iran intensifies, AAA says drivers in some states have been paying much more based on differing tax rates. California is paying the highest, with an average of $5.50 a gallon, followed by Hawaii with $5.42 a gallon. Global energy costs also being driven up by the war. This is NPR.

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1: This is All Things Considered from NPR News. I'm Juana Summers.
2: And I'm Elsa Chang. Health officials have yet to confirm the source of cyclospora in food. It has sickened thousands of people nationwide with diarrhea. The Food and Drug Administration initially said it found the parasite on a sample of lettuce supplied by Taylor Farms. That's the same company that had supplied some Taco Bell restaurants where people said they ate before they got sick. Yesterday, the FDA retracted those test results and said the test was a false positive. So, where does that leave consumers now? Well, NPR's Yuki Noguchi joins us now to explain. Hi, Yuki.
3: Hi, Elsa.
2: Okay, so does this confusion over this discredited test change anything? I mean, practically speaking?
3: Not really. You know, the back and forth, of course, confused a lot of people, but the FDA's recommendation remains to not eat iceberg lettuce grown or processed by Taylor Farms in Mexico and sold at Taco Bell's and some Walmarts. That recommendation is based only on interviews done with sick people, many of whom had eaten the lettuce or had eaten at Taco Bell. And testing is still ongoing, by the way. The FDA says it's also testing produce at the southern border now to check for cyclospora. But so far, none of this has turned up any positives.
2: Okay, so testing is still ongoing. Testing. But thousands of cases, Yuki, of this illness have been reported since May, right? Particularly within five states, including Michigan, which is the epicenter. Is it strange to you that a source has not been identified yet?
3: You know, cyclospora cases, psoriasis cases, are on track to break records this year, but they're pretty common every summer. You know, identifying the source quickly, of course, would help contain an outbreak and perhaps, you know, save people from getting sick weeks down the line. But Donald Schaffner, a microbiologist at Rutgers, says these are often separate and unrelated clusters.
4: Just because you're sick with cyclospora right now doesn't mean that you're part of this cluster of cases that have an epicenter in Michigan and Ohio. What we see is we see multiple cyclospora cases in this country ranging from May to August. Sometimes we can figure out what's causing it, and sometimes we can't.
3: You know, and so that's why we're in this limbo.
2: Frustrating. Okay, well, the company Taylor Farms has already recalled its lettuce. Meanwhile, Taco Bell is not using Taylor Farms as a supplier. So are they still the primary suspected sources right now?
3: Well, that's what FDA officials are still pointing to, Taylor Farms, based on their interviews, again, with customers who've gotten sick. Will we ever find the cyclospora itself on the lettuce? You know, that's not clear. Parasites like cyclospora are hard to genetically test for. And plus, when you're trying to find very small amounts across what might be a huge amount of crop, you know, Schaffner says it's easy for parasites to lurk in untested areas. He also points out that sometimes people are exposed to cyclospora not from food, but from drinking or swimming in contaminated water. And he says it's possible that bad water may have been used on a batch of lettuce.
2: That is NPR's Yuki Noguchi. Thank you so much, Yuki.
3: Thank you, Elsa.
1: In North Nigeria, Ibrahim Musa makes his living by driving this motorcycle taxi.
5: Sometimes I get passengers. Sometimes I don't. But I try my best. This is how I feed my family.
1: Still, Musa's income is modest, so when it came to medical needs, he and his family relied on care once subsidized by USAID. Until last year, when that funding suddenly ran out, right when the family desperately needed it. Here's NPR's Ari Daniel.
6: Until recently, Ibrahim Musa and his wife had four kids, including their son Abdullahi, who used to love to help with small tasks however he could.
5: He always goes to clean my motorcycle. His heart is just kind. If someone was sad, he would go and sit with them.
6: Abdullahi developed asthma when he was five. Over time, it became increasingly serious.
5: Sometimes he will wake up, suddenly, gasping for air. I feel very, very scared. We usually rush him to the hospital.
6: They take the motorcycle. Abdullahi's sandwiched between his two parents. Those visits, plus the drugs and inhalers, were usually free. Musa says he was told that USAID was helping to offset the costs.
5: Because of that support, people like us who don't have much could still get treatment.
6: Then last year, he had an especially severe asthma attack.
5: He told me, "Daddy, I can't breathe well." We rushed to the clinic.
6: But they learned the drugs were no longer available. Musa speculates that was due to USAID funding drying up in the wake of the Trump administration's decision to shut down the agency. A similar story had been playing out more than 150 miles away to the south in central Nigeria. In early 2025, a once cheerful 8-year-old named Ibrahim contracted typhoid fever, a dangerous bacterial infection that his father, Yakubu Garba, says he likely picked up from the drinking water.
7: It started like a normal sickness. He had fever, weakness, and was not eating well.
6: Ibrahim's condition worsened. The family visited the local clinic and received an antibiotic and rehydration regimen for free. The staff told them USAID was picking up the tab. Soon, Ibrahim was feeling better, so much so that he didn't complete his course of antibiotics.
7: Sometimes, too much stress at home will make us not remember to give the child the medicines to take.
6: But Ibrahim's typhoid rebounded and knocked him flat.
7: He would just look at me and tell me, "Baba, I am tired." That broke me.
6: When he and his family returned to the clinic, the meds were no longer free, another possible casualty of the dismantling of USAID. Ibrahim's family couldn't afford the new round of drugs. They took him home, tried an herbal remedy, and prayed.
7: We delayed, hoping we could find money or that he would get better, but he did not.
6: When NPR asked the U.S. State Department for comment, they didn't refer to these two specific cases. Rather, they referenced the five-year, $5.1 billion health memorandum of understanding that the Trump administration has signed with Nigeria. It consists of nearly $2.1 billion in health assistance, alongside another $3 billion or so from the Nigerian government.
8: In theory, setting up these systems is great. This amount of investment will actually generate a lot of good health.
6: But it's only part of the picture, argues Brooke Nichols, a health economist at Boston University. Her research shows more than 500,000 children perish due to USAID being shut down, mostly in sub-Saharan Africa. She says the abrupt termination led to a breakdown of trust and supply chains, which are challenging to reinstate.
8: It's one thing to turn something off. It is something entirely different to turn something back on again. This funding could have done much more good if there was a transition from the before times into the current MOUs, because we wouldn't have had that disruption of services.
6: While it's difficult to say for sure what would have happened had USAID remained, Nichols says the agency had been in Africa enabling a range of treatments. The MOUs are perhaps of little comfort to the two Nigerian families. Abdullahi died from that final asthma attack. And 4 days after Ibrahim's family was told they'd have to pay for the typhoid antibiotics, Ibrahim passed away. Ari Daniel, NPR News.
2: You're listening to All Things Considered from NPR News. The World Cup certainly left its mark on the U.S., from the thirsty tartan army to falling in love with the players from Cape Verde to sending fans home with a new appreciation for ranch dressing. These memories will long outlast the games. And the U.S. made sure that there was an American twist to the final yesterday. Instead of a brief break at halftime, yesterday's World Cup final between Spain and Argentina included a new element. For the first time ever, the World Cup featured a Super Bowl-esque halftime show. And NPR culture correspondent Anastasia Siokas was watching that show even more closely than the nail-biting game.
9: Usually, the World Cup is one of the most watched sporting events around the globe. Even before the final, FIFA, soccer's organizing body, had already logged 20 billion video views across digital platforms. But for the first time, FIFA took a page from American football and mounted a live concert mid-game to keep sports fans and non-fans alike entertained. And they went big, as you can hear in these clips that come courtesy of Fox. The Brazilian soccer kings Ronaldo and Ronaldinho accompanied Madonna out onto the pitch. FIFA amassed a cavalcade of top stars from six continents. Conductor Gustavo Dudamel was joined by musicians from the New York Philharmonic and the Simón Bolívar Orchestra of Venezuela for a sing-along of a now-eternal stadium anthem. They played the White Stripes' Seven Nation Army with the Muppets Band, Dr. Teeth, and the Electric Mayhem, with Animal, of course, pounding out the drum line. One of Afrobeat's hottest stars, Burna Boy from Nigeria, joined the queen of World Cup anthems, Shakira, for their official World Cup 2026 song, Die Die. It was a feel-good, family-friendly procession of fan favorites. There wasn't much of a through line in the spectacle, save for some broadly inspiring strokes like togetherness, unity, love. It was an 11-minute parade of celebrity cameos and references to memes from this year's Cup and other feel-good soccer moments, like a Ted Lasso reference. Justin Bieber sang his Everything Hallelujah with a few new lyrics to mark the occasion. It's the World Cup Hallelujah. The show was a vehicle for FIFA's charity arm, the FIFA Global Citizen Education Fund. The charity's goal is to raise $100 million to expand education and soccer access for children worldwide. At the end of the show, kids from Staten Island's PS22 chorus sang alongside Coldplay's Chris Martin in a riot of rainbow colors with an enormous banner emblazoned with the word love. FIFA invited fans to visit the charity's website, which asks fans to, quote, use the power of love to defeat poverty and defend the planet. In more normal times, that would be a rather apolitical goal. But at this game, which was attended by President Trump and Melania Trump, messaging about rainbows, global unity, and good sportsmanship comes with an inescapable side of politics. Anastasia Tsoulikas, NPR News, New York.

0: This is All Things Considered from NPR News. I'm Elsa Chang.
1: And I'm Juana Summers. President Trump says the newest plane to serve as Air Force One is about to get, quote, maxed out. The White House said today that the Boeing luxury jet, which was donated last year by Qatar, will be taken out of service for upgrades. And that's renewing questions about the security features of the plane and whether it's on the level of previous jets that served as Air Force One. NPR's Joel Rose has been following this and is with us now. Hey.
2: Hey there.
1: So, Joel, do we know what the president means when he says maxed out?
2: Not exactly. President Trump flew back to Washington on the new Air Force One on Sunday evening. He was asked by a reporter why he was flying in an airplane that lacks anti-missile defense systems. Here is how the president responded.
3: You know, it has a lot of capability, but as I understand it, in about a month or so, they're going to send it to have it be maxed out. So they're going to be sending it and they'll have it be maxed out. It'll take about a month.
2: Trump did not elaborate. The Air Force referred questions to the White House. And this afternoon, the White House released a statement saying the jet is perfectly safe for the president's travels. But the White House says the plane will receive, quote, upgrades and enhancements in the fall, which will take about a month to complete, though still no clarity on exactly what those are.
1: And Joel, how does this jet compare to previous planes that served as Air Force One?
2: Older Air Force One planes were customized for that purpose, with extra communication and self-defense capabilities far beyond what a typical Boeing 747 or any passenger jet would have. So for that matter, will the new ones that Boeing is building now, but that program is years behind schedule. This plane that was donated by the government of Qatar last year is supposed to serve as a bridge aircraft until they are ready. The Qatari donated jet has been retrofitted, but defense and aviation experts say that work was done relatively quickly. And as a result, the new plane probably lacks some of the self-defense technologies found on older Air Force One jets.
1: Okay, and the White House says the new Air Force One will be out of service for about a month. What can they do in that amount of time?
2: I put that question to Frank Kendall. He is the former Secretary of the Air Force under President Biden, and he's skeptical that very much can be done in a month.
4: A month is not enough time to do anything significant. Software could be done. Software changes could be made relatively easily any place. Hardware modifications, I'm having a hard time imagining any that could be done in a month that are of any serious significance.
2: Kendall and other experts were surprised to see President Trump fly on this new jet to Turkey earlier this month. Trump then flew part of the way back from the Middle East in one of the older Air Force One jets before switching back again to the new jet for the flight from the UK to Washington.
1: And what has the White House said about that switch?
2: President Trump said when he flew back from Turkey that there were no security concerns that prompted the switch of planes. He said in a post on Truth Social that he flew on the older Air Force One jet, quote, for old times' sake. You might remember the New York Times reported then that the Secret Service had intervened over security concerns and then published another story which laid out those security concerns about the plane in some detail. Days later, the Justice Department served those reporters with subpoenas, which the newspaper is now fighting in court. By all accounts, the president loves this plane, but for the first time, he appears to be conceding that it is not as well equipped as prior Air Force One jets were.
1: NPR's Joel Rose, thanks as always.
2: You're welcome.
0: For many anglers, the practice of fly fishing is about much more than catching fish. From member station GBH, Craig LaMolt reports that for some people in addiction recovery, fly fishing can be therapeutic.
5: So with this amount of line out, I want you to go ahead and cast that.
6: Jim Faust and Noreen Finnegan stand knee-deep in the Deerfield River in the northwest corner of Massachusetts as he shows her how to fly fish. Her wrist pivots the rod forward, and the line creates an arc that drops gently into the river.
5: Yes, there you go. Now you feel that?
7: Yeah.
5: Okay, good.
6: Faust is a retired anesthesiologist, and these days shares his passion for fly fishing with people in addiction recovery. He tells Finnegan to pause for a moment on the backswing of her cast.
5: We have a pause, right?
7: Yeah.
5: A pause. And you think that when you pause, nothing's happening. Probably the same thing in life. Sometimes when you pause, all the important stuff is happening. And that's what's happening with a fly cast.
6: The two met at a rehab center. Finnegan was getting treatment for alcohol addiction. Faust came in to teach how to tie flies, the tiny lures that are used for fly fishing.
5: You're doing great.
7: This is great. Thank you.
6: And Finnegan knew then she wanted to get out here on the river to see those flies in action.
7: It's so peaceful. It really just gets you, like Jim says, time to pause, you know? It's perfect. It just gives you time to focus on just what's around you and just, like, drop everything.
6: Faust's nonprofit is called Adam's Parachute, in honor of his son, Adam.
5: When he got into recovery, and he had 2 years and 2 months in recovery, he devoted his life to helping other people who were seeking recovery.
6: 2 years ago, Adam saved the life of a young man who had overdosed.
5: And I think that triggered him.
6: The next morning, Adam overdosed himself.
5: So Adam passed, and he's still with me. He's with us right here, I can promise you. But then came the, how do we move forward, you know? Do we move forward?
6: That's when he came up with Adam's Parachute. It's actually the name of a fly fishing fly, and Faust sees it as an apt metaphor for his son's final moments. Adam had one parachute, and he gave it to someone else. Now, the nonprofit shares fly fishing with people in recovery.
5: I'll probably get 200 people out fishing this year. I got 100 out last year.
6: Among them is Jared Freeman.
8: I never was comfortable in my own skin. So when I was alone by myself, my mind would just race, and I'd use substances to deal with reality and my own thoughts. With fly fishing, it forces me to be okay with my own thoughts.
6: Faust has recruited other anglers to help him teach. Amy Delaney, who's in recovery herself, discovered fly fishing through a program for veterans called Healing Waters.
9: Jim was one of my mentors that taught me how to fly fish. And then when he started Adam's Parachute, I immediately offered to help.
6: She knows too many who didn't make it.
9: I just want to be able to save one. That's all I wanted to do. I just want to be able to do for somebody else what was done for me. I have to.
6: Faust says being out on the river and sharing it with others is helping him process his grief.
5: The Irish call it a thin place, you know, the place where the veil between the heavenly and the earthly, or between the human and the spiritual, is thin. And, you know, maybe it's even transparent sometimes, but you can feel it. These are my thin places.
6: He says many people in recovery haven't found their thin place yet.
9: All right.
6: And he's trying to help them do just that.
9: Hey!
6: For NPR News, I'm Craig LaMolt.
0: And if you or someone you know may be considering suicide or is in crisis, call or text 988 to reach the Suicide and Crisis Lifeline.

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2: Hello, hello. You're tuned in to KOTO Telluride or KOOK Ridgeway. Thank you so much for tuning in at the top of the hour. Right now, we are going to play the Coto Community Radio News for you. Then at 6:30, we're going to have Noticias en Español. At 7, we're going to have Radio Roadrunner. And then at 9, to close it all off, Ever-Changing Moods with Dr. Dansky. Right now, we are going to have the Coto Community Radio News. 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
3: The KOTO Community Radio News for Monday, July 20th. I'm Julia Caulfield. In today's headlines, Palm Theater floods in major rainstorm. Coming up next, Telluride, Forest Health with Jason Seibold, and a mountain weather forecast. But first, Norwood lost a member of its community last week. Larry Tabor passed away in his Norwood home surrounded by family on July 14th. He was 77 years old. Known as Mr. Baseball, Tabor was the longtime Norwood coach and mentor. He lived in the Norwood area for 50 years, working as a driller, large equipment operator, and gas line welder. Tabor was under the care of Hope West Hospice when he passed. He is survived by his siblings, Jim, May, and Lois, his daughter, Samantha, two grandchildren, and his loving wife, Tamara. The heavens opened on Friday afternoon with torrential downpour over Telluride.
4: It's kind of a, you know, a 100-year sort of biblical event.
3: That's Nicole Hatler, managing director of the Palm Theater. Mudslides from the Judd Wiebe Trail hurtled water and debris into town, landing on the doorstep of the Telluride School and Palm Theater, breaking a loading dock door and sending sludge into the theater.
4: It really was like a catastrophic flood slide because it brought a tremendous amount of water and debris and mud down in the back of the Palm.